0: why. NPR's Eric McDaniel has more.
1: The Constitution gives Congress the power to authorize military conflicts, and the War Powers Resolution of 1973 gives the president 60 days to obtain congressional approval for military action. The Iran war has now exceeded that threshold, though the White House claims that given the ongoing ceasefire, congressional action is moot. Increasingly, Republicans disagree. Three, Thomas Massie, Tom Barrett, and Brian Fitzpatrick, joined virtually all Democrats in this vote to end the conflict. In a similarly unsuccessful vote Wednesday in the Senate, three Republicans voted with most Democrats. The war remains unpopular with the American public as it continues to drive up the cost of living. Eric McDaniel, NPR News, The Capitol.
0: Louisiana is a step closer to joining other southern states in redistricting that could help Republicans in the midterm elections. Along party lines, the state Senate passed a voting map with one less Democratic-leaning congressional district. Rick Thornton of member station WRKF has more.
2: The vote comes after the Supreme Court decision last month that weakened the Voting Rights Act. State Senator Jay Morris backed the plan.
3: The maps will perform well for Republicans. I admit that. I concede that.
2: Democratic State Senator Royce Duplessis says the redistricting was rushed at the behest of President Trump.
4: We're going to ram this map down just because one man said, I want this. This is what I want. This is what's best for me. That was best for Louisiana. This was best for me.
2: The bill now heads to the State House. Louisiana's holding primary elections this weekend, but votes in the affected congressional districts won't be counted. For NPR News, I'm Brooke Thorington in Baton Rouge.
0: You're listening to NPR News from Washington. Researchers have discovered a new dinosaur species in Thailand. It's the largest dinosaur ever found in Southeast Asia. NPR's James Dubek has more on this very big find.
5: The dinosaur would have been about 90 feet long and weighed about 30 tons. It was a sauropod, a type of dinosaur that eats plants and has a long neck and tail. The researchers called it Nagatitan, named after a mythical serpent creature that's worshipped in Southeast Asia. Nagatitan lived between 100 to 120 million years ago. It gives clues about how dinosaurs got even bigger later on. Here's researcher Titiwut Setapaniksakul.
6: Nagatitan essentially represents that kind of on-ramp towards that kind of supersizing.
5: It is the 14th named dinosaur discovered in Thailand, and experts are excited about the expanding fossil record from the region. James Dubek, NPR News.
0: Honda says it amassed a full-year loss for the first time ever, losing $2.7 billion in the last fiscal year because of a costly electric vehicle strategy. The Japanese automaker abandoned many of its plans for EV models, including those in the works in a joint venture with Sony. Economists say the company may have been too ambitious, acting when many markets weren't ready. But the automaker's bottom line got a lift from its motorcycle business, and it is forecasting a return to profit for the current fiscal year. I'm Janine Herbst, and you're listening to NPR News from Washington.
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13: Elizabeth Colbert is into environment. We asked her on Today Explain because she recently wrote a big old doozy for The New Yorker called Can the EPA Survive Lee Zeldin? It opened with a story.
14: Several dozen, we're not sure exactly how many at this point, employees of the EPA signed a letter addressed to the administrator, Lee Zeldin, objecting to much of what he was doing, objecting to what they saw as the overly partisan nature of his leadership, objecting to his plans to eliminate the EPA scientific division.
12: Today, we stand together in dissent against the current administration's focus on harmful deregulation, mischaracterization of previous EPA actions, and disregard for scientific expertise.
15: We call on you to reaffirm your testimony, honor your oaths to the Constitution, and renew your commitment to become the environmental steward the public entrusted you to be.
14: And they, as according to people I spoke to, sort of didn't expect, you know, much to come of this letter. But in fact, what did occur was when they presented it to him, there ensued a sort of electronic manhunt, and they searched after and everyone that they could identify, and that was about almost 150 people, they placed on administrative leave. And several of them, very senior people, were fired.
13: How does Lee Zeldin become someone on Trump's radar?
14: He was a big, big Trump supporter during the first impeachment inquiry.
16: The president of the United States knows that this is a total sham. Many of my constituents, a lot of the American public, knows that this is a total charade.
14: Lee Zeldin was on the House Foreign Affairs Committee, and a lot of the closed-door sessions, he questioned a lot of the witnesses very aggressively. He was constantly tweeting things out.
17: I've sat through every interview of this so-called impeachment inquiry, and the president hasn't done anything to possibly impeach him for. Nothing.
14: He was a big defender of Trump at that time, and Trump clearly took notice.
18: Thanks, Lee.
14: I think that is when Lee Zeldin really came to the attention of Trump.
13: And does Lee Zeldin have strong feelings about climate science, the environment? What's his philosophy?
14: Well, as a congressman, he represented the East End of Long Island, which is a very low-lying part of the world and experiencing a lot of flooding owing to sea level rise. And he actually joined a group called the Climate Solutions Caucus in 2016, which was a bipartisan group, still exists. Now he refers to climate change, sort of concerns about climate change as a religion, and a lot of the programs that the Biden administration had put in place to try to limit climate change as the Green New Scam.
19: I mean, I just saw a clip yesterday where Al Gore was talking about global freezing. I'm like, I'm having trouble keeping up. I thought it was global warming, and now it's global freezing.
20: All of this is believed to be a con job.
21: Have you killed off the Green New Deal?
19: It's done. It's dead.
13: Okay, so that's maybe what he thinks to some extent. What is he doing? It's been over a year since he was put in charge of the Environmental Protection Agency. How has he transformed it?
14: Yeah, I mean, on some level, you could say it doesn't really matter what his personal beliefs are. He certainly carried out the Trump administration's agenda to dismantle anything having to do with trying to curb climate change.
22: Because if it goes higher or lower, whatever the hell happens, this climate change, it's the greatest con job ever perpetrated on the world, in my opinion.
14: That involved dismantling rules that were supposed to limit emissions from power plants.
23: On day one and every day since, President Trump has shown his unwavering support for beautiful clean coal.
14: It involves dismantling rules that were supposed to limit emissions from cars and really, accelerate the transition to electric vehicles.
24: The president says he's moving away from mandates for electric vehicles that he says hurt the auto industry.
25: Trump also ended federal greenhouse gas emission standards for all vehicles and engines.
14: It involves dismantling rules that were designed to limit methane releases. Methane is a very powerful greenhouse gas. It gets released from oil and gas operations. He most significantly has gone after what's called the endangerment finding, which is sort of the legal basis for these other efforts.
19: The elimination of the endangerment finding is signed, sealed, and delivered.
14: The endangerment finding dates back to a court case, a very significant sort of landmark court case in 2007. And in that case, the Supreme Court basically directed the EPA. It said you have an obligation to decide whether greenhouse gases threaten the public health and welfare, and if so, to regulate them. And a couple years later, after the case under the Obama administration, the EPA finally did come out and say, oh yeah, greenhouse gases, global warming, they do endanger the public health and welfare. And that set in motion these regulations that I alluded to, having to do with power plants, having to do with exhaust from cars. And by revoking that, what they're really trying to say is the EPA has no authority to regulate greenhouse gases. That's really what they're arguing.
1: Today, we dismantle the tactics and legal gymnastics used by the Obama and Biden administrations to backdoor their ideological agendas on the American people.
14: That flies in the face of the Supreme Court case from 2007, but it will be challenged in court. It has already been challenged in court. So whether that will stand, whether that will, you know, persist, I can't tell you, but they already have taken that step.
2: So it sounds like from what you're saying and from what Lee Zeldin and his minions are doing at the EPA, that they are trying to go farther than, let's say, a conservative administration has ever gone before to hobble this agency. Is that a reaction to something in particular? Was Joe Biden or, I don't know, President Obama going farther than ever before to institute environmental regulations?
14: What we find in environmental protection is when we look at how dangerous something is, or we look at, you know, new chemicals like PFAS chemicals, that there are lots of public health hazards. And really, ultimately, the EPA is a public health agency. There is a tendency over time to try to get rid of these hazards, and that runs smack into a lot of economic interests that are producing these hazards. Let's just put it that way. So there's, you know, always been a tremendous tension between the EPA, you know, and the industries that it regulates. And we have never seen in the, you know, 56-year history of the EPA, and that includes Republican administrations and Democratic administrations, an EPA that is as sort of openly siding with polluters as this one. Lee Zeldin is not going to come out and say, he doesn't come out and say, oh yeah, we've decided, you know, to side with polluters here. He will say, you know, we can protect the environment and grow our economy at the same time, and we're going to prove that. Now, usually that means rolling back restrictions that were put in place for public health reasons. It's very difficult for people to judge what he's saying because many of these things, they're invisible, and their effects are very hard to directly measure. You know, whether you breathed in these particulates. So I'll use an example of this, what's called PM 2.5, which is this very fine soot emitted in all sorts of ways, power plants, cars, et cetera. And the Biden administration had tightened regulations on that, and that it causes lung disease. It's been proved over and over again to be a serious public health hazard. Now, do you know you're breathing in PM 2.5? No, it's invisible, right? So it's not like you see a cloud of it. But over time, we will see the effects of what they're doing show up in deaths. Really, that's how it will show up, in premature deaths. But, you know, will you as an individual know that you were affected? That's very difficult for an individual to trace.
2: People will die.
14: People will die prematurely. And I think it's pretty clear, obviously, when you're trying to prevent deaths from lung disease, you're trying to prevent deaths from cancer, and you're rolling back those protections, then you will be producing deaths from those causes. There's kind of one follows the other.
2: You can read more about Lee Zeldin and what he's doing over at the EPA at NewYorker.com. The Democrats don't have power, but they might soon, gerrymandering notwithstanding. When we're back on Today Explained, an environmentalist has some advice for them. Do not talk about climate change.

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5: I'm Matt Huber. I'm a professor of in the Department of Geography and the Environment at Syracuse University.
6: Matt's also the author of a pair of books on the environment, most recently Climate Change is Class War. And even more recently still, he wrote an opinion piece in the New York Times telling Democrats to say less about climate change. We asked him to say more.
5: Well, you know, I've been very invested, and in the piece I try to argue, it's sort of the end of what I'd call like a 20-year period in Democratic Party politics, where actually I think a lot of Democrats were thinking that climate would be kind of this urgent crisis issue that could kind of galvanize this kind of mass majoritarian coalition around sort of green jobs. But what I've sort of come to in the last few years is that I'm just not sure that really rhetorically centering the climate crisis as the impetus of this kind of politics is actually gonna be effective in building that power, building that majority. Most Americans don't really prioritize this as an urgent issue, and they prioritize other cost of living issues much more.
6: When did fighting climate change become such a core issue for the Democratic Party? Did Al Gore invent that too?
5: Yeah, in addition to the internet. You know, I think 2006, which was 20 years ago, was a big flashpoint where Al Gore's An Inconvenient Truth was released.
7: Our ability to live is what is at stake.
5: And that did coalesce with a massive, you know, a couple of years later, a massive financial crisis. And I think in the zeitgeist, there was a lot of feeling that, like, just like in the Great Depression, that there had to be this kind of mass jobs program, public investment program, and that climate change actually provided the kind of, again, the urgency and impetus to kind of center around that kind of large scale investment program. And it could create jobs and appeal to sort of these more economic concerns.
8: My presidency will mark a new chapter in America's leadership on climate change that will strengthen our security and create millions of new jobs in the process.
5: And I think 10, 12 years later, when the Green New Deal became a big deal, spread by like Alexandria Ocasio-Cortez and others, I think they too were also thinking it would actually be a more effective politics in the context of a kind of large-scale economic crisis like the original New Deal was.
9: And historically speaking, we have mobilized our entire economy around war. Mm. But I thought to myself, it doesn't have to be that way, especially when our greatest existential threat is climate change.
10: We must implement a program consistent with the goals of the Green New Deal.
11: By the way, the Green New Deal is not just a resolution, it's a revolution that we're talking about. It's a revolution.
5: Unfortunately for them, I think we never really entered that kind of crisis since the Green New Deal politics took off, because we did have a recession, but it was this COVID recession that was a strange a strange kind of economic shutdown and not the kind of crisis that called for this kind of big jobs program.
6: But that label, Green New Deal, became so polarizing. And you know,
5: exactly.
6: It was a strategy to make it so, obviously. Do you think anything like that kind of messaging is just bunk now?
5: Yeah, I'm really sad because I was a big Green New Deal stan, if I can use that word. I really loved the kind of this broad vision and a positive vision, because I think a lot of climate politics can be pretty doomerist, right? It did go wrong, though. I think when Alexandria Ocasio-Cortez announced the House resolution on a Green New Deal in 2019. She did this media blitz around it, and she released this FAQ document, or her office released this very bizarre FAQ document with the sort of media blitz about the Green New Deal. And in the document, it has some sort of very kind of stream of consciousness language about how we're not quite ready to ban farting cows and airplanes was officially in the document.
6: Okay.
5: And of course, as you would expect, that language got taken up by the Fox News culture war machine. And almost immediately, the Green New Deal became, we're going to ban hamburgers. We're going to ban air travel.
12: Let's keep it real. Maybe we shouldn't be eating hamburgers. I mean, it's wild. Or driving cars or using appliances or having a middle class.
13: Which will destroy the lifeblood of our economy and take away air travel and cow meat and the automobile as we know it.
5: What started as was supposed to be this kind of broad-based majoritarian politics that could appeal to working class people became yet another kind of polarized culture war issue, unfortunately.
6: People are already thinking about 2028, probably because they can't wait to have some fresh blood in our politics. But there's an election this year, and you write in your opinion piece in the Times about how we're already seeing Democrats shift away from climate change. Where do you see it specifically?
5: I tried to argue that you can see a lot of working class candidates that are union members that are fighting this kind of standard kind of progressive, call it a Bernie Sanders type agenda of taxing the rich and public investment, Medicare for all. But they are steering clear from the climate issue. And if they are talking about climate change, they are linking it directly to cost of living issues like energy affordability. To win and to campaign, I think they're sort of realizing that, you know, talking about the apocalyptic existential nature of the climate crisis is not gonna really inspire and motivate people to support them. So I profiled someone named Sam Forstag in Montana, and he is a smoke jumper. I don't know if you know what that is.
6: I don't. Sounds
5: it's
6: cool.
5: Someone that literally parachutes out of planes to fight forest fires in the West. And he has also, because he's a part of, he's a government employee, he is a union member too. And he is fighting again on this kind of working class type of agenda.
14: The biggest fires that people are dealing with back home in Montana, where I live, is, well, nobody can afford housing.
5: Bernie Sanders and AOC have endorsed him. I profile an iron worker in Oklahoma.
15: Big tech, big bosses, they're not bigger than us. I'm Trey Martin, an iron worker, a husband, and a dad.
5: A flight attendant in Minnesota.
16: Kayla isn't just a state representative. She has a second job as a flight attendant. And right now, she actually has a third job, too. She's running for Congress. She's part of this new group of congressional candidates, people with non-traditional, more working class backgrounds.
5: Some of their websites literally don't mention climate change at all. And if they do, it's just very brief and links it to energy affordability, jobs, things like this. That's a real shift, right? Because these are exactly the types of candidates that I would say 5 or 6 years ago would have been like the central messengers of this kind of Green New Deal type of message of unions, jobs, you know, people that blue collar workers that are going to kind of build the energy transition. These would be the kind of workers that'd be front and center, but they're not. And I think that's telling. But the one I profile in the piece or mention in the piece briefly is Zohran Mamdani, actually, who, you know, ran a very successful campaign. But his campaign was, there's been reporting showing that he barely talked about climate change at all in his campaign. And that's after he had really been a climate activist in the Democratic Socialists of America and ran on climate change and public power in his assembly campaign in 2020.
17: Did you ever wonder why New York State only gets 5% of its energy from wind and solar? It's because of one word, capitalism. I'm Zohran Mamdani, assembly member for District 36 and a proud eco-socialist. Today, I want to talk to you about utilities and why they suck.
5: The whole affordability message, I think, came out of his campaign and people sort of realizing if you do this kind of laser focused campaign, that's a way to build a mass coalition and that's a way to win.
6: I really care about climate change, and it bums me out that it's like everyone's 14th most important issue. As someone who's written the books, who's done the research, who's a college professor talking about these issues, how much does it break your heart that this is where we're at, that you have to write an opinion piece in the New York Times that tells politicians that they need to Trojan horse climate issues into their platforms?
5: I mean, it doesn't really break my heart. It kind of just, it actually reinforces what the Climate Change is Class War book was arguing, which is that the climate challenge is really a question of power. I mentioned in the book, you know, 4 years ago, that it's convenient that the sectors we need to decarbonize are energy, transport, things like housing. These are end of month concerns for working class people. So if we can kind of build a decarbonization agenda around those sectors, we can link climate to those working class needs. But I think since the book, I've become less convinced that shouting about the climate crisis as this sort of existential threat is really going to be the, again, central motivating impetus of that kind of politics. And why not just focus directly on those material needs? And then once you build the power, you figure out how to really make those investments and build towards decarbonization.
6: Matt Huber wrote, "Democrats don't have to campaign on climate change anymore," for the New York Times opinion section. I'm Sean Ramos-Firm. Today's show was produced by Ariana Aspuru, edited by Jolie Myers, mixed by Bridger Dunnigan, and truth-proofed by Gabriel Donatov. The show is called Today Explained.

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3: Coming up shortly, what can we learn from the hantavirus genome?
4: Having the genetic sequence when we have an outbreak like this is always incredibly useful because it lets us see how similar or different a new outbreak sequence is from what we've seen in the past. With the current outbreak and these hantavirus sequences, reassuringly, we're actually seeing that these are relatively close to previous samples that have been collected.
3: How is sharing genetic sequences helping the public health response in preventing another pandemic?
5: BBC News with Govinda Gill. The head of the CIA has visited Cuba as the island struggles with a severe energy crisis made worse by a US fuel blockade. John Ratcliffe reportedly said Washington was prepared to engage on economic and security issues, but only if Cuba made fundamental changes. As Donald Trump heads into the final day of his visit to China, the US president says Beijing has agreed to buy Boeing aircraft and to help reopen the Strait of Hormuz. China hasn't commented on these points. The US Supreme Court has temporarily preserved mail order access to America's most widely used abortion pill. The ruling puts on hold a lower court's decision to bar deliveries of mifepristone. A key rival to replace the British Prime Minister has confirmed he will try to re-enter Parliament. Andy Burnham, the Mayor of Greater Manchester, needs to be an MP before he can challenge Keir Starmer. A colleague has now resigned to let Mr. Burnham run for election. The BBC's found that dozens of social media accounts which post content against immigration into Britain are in fact based in countries such as Sri Lanka and Vietnam. The investigation also found AI videos pushing a narrative of British decline. US officials say direct talks between delegations from Israel and Lebanon on Thursday were positive and productive. They're taking place days before a nominal ceasefire expires in Lebanon, where Israel is fighting Hezbollah. Five Italians have died in a scuba diving accident in the Maldives. They're believed to have drowned while exploring caves. Clashes have broken out in the Bolivian city of La Paz during a protest by mining groups. They've been calling for the resignation of President Rodrigo Paz. Government officials have blamed the opposition for stoking unrest. Mr. Paz only took office 6 months ago. That's the latest BBC News.
3: Hello, I'm Tom Whipple and welcome to Inside Science from the BBC World Service. This week, do you like football? If so, what are the odds this World Cup summer of sun-stopping play? How about a visit to the doctor? No? Then maybe you can get treatment via smart medical implants that release medication on demand. And if you like cruises, then this is...
5: ...by mining groups. They've been calling for the resignation of President Rodrigo Paz. Government officials have blamed the opposition for stoking unrest. Mr. Paz only took office 6 months ago. That's the latest BBC News.
3: Hello, I'm Tom Whipple and welcome to Inside Science from the BBC World Service. This week, do you like football? If so, what are the odds this World Cup summer of sun-stopping play? How about a visit to the doctor? No? Then maybe you can get treatment via smart medical implants that release medication on demand. And if you like cruises, then this has been a month of, shall we say, mixed news.

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0: According to Wang's plea agreement, from late 2020 to 2022, the 58-year-old mayor and a man named Yao Ning Sun ran a website called U.S. News Center. They used it to spread pro-China propaganda at the direction of Chinese government officials. Federal prosecutors say that Wang and Sun hid their ties to Beijing from the U.S. government and the public at large. Nicholas Eftimiades is a former senior intelligence officer who specializes in Chinese espionage. He says that as China consolidates its global might, Beijing is ramping up efforts to leverage the Chinese diaspora.
1: We've certainly seen a number of cases of China, and this being one of them, attempting to recruit lower level officials on long-term approaches so that they can conduct covert influence on the United States. It's actually pretty pervasive.
0: Eftimiades says the goal is to soften U.S. views of the authoritarian government, especially on issues like human rights, and to promote pro-Beijing politicians while thwarting those who support what it considers dissident ideas that could make their way back to China. He says it's called a whole-of-society approach.
1: Unlike Western intelligence agencies, which focus on other intelligence organizations or militaries that they're trying to spy against, China does it at a societal level, which means that they're recruiting mayors and congressmen with the hope that they'll rise into greater positions longer term.
0: Once they're in place, he says, the idea is that these leaders could carry out a range of operations. Prosecutors say it was Sun, who also served as Wang's campaign advisor, who brought Wang to the Chinese government's attention. He described her as, quote, a rising star. Sun is now serving a 4-year sentence after pleading guilty to a similar charge. The Chinese embassy did not respond to NPR's request for comment on Wang's case and on broader allegations of espionage. As for the turmoil that's roiled City Hall, Deputy City Manager Justine Bruno says that city officials looked into Wang's conduct back in December 2024.
2: At that time, we conducted our own internal review just to ensure that there was no interference, there was no involvement with city staff or city finances or city decision-making, and so we were able to clear that at that time.
0: A hearing has not yet been scheduled for Wang to formally enter a guilty plea, but she has apologized through her lawyers, saying she's sorry for the mistakes she made before she was elected. Vanessa Romo, NPR News.
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4: 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I'm John Davis. Ahead, liquefied natural gas exports are expected to grow 30% in the U.S. over the next year and a half, according to the U.S. Energy Information Agency. That growth is driven mostly by new and expanding projects along the Gulf Coast, at a time when roughly 20% of the world's supply has been impacted by the war in Iran. So what does it mean for the global energy market? Details in the Marketplace Morning Report coming up in about 8 minutes. Sunny skies this morning, then a few afternoon clouds with highs in the lower 90s. Mostly clear skies tonight with lows in the lower 70s. It's 73 degrees in Naples at 6:43. Good morning.
5: Next time on The Pulse, on December 25th, 1971, 17-year-old Julianne Kupka woke up deep in the Peruvian Amazon.
6: And she was completely alone.
5: 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She had narrowly escaped death, but her real battle for survival was just beginning.
6: She just kept going.
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8: On the next International Friday News Roundup, President Trump visits China with tech leaders in tow. Trade and Taiwan were on the agenda. What came of the high-stakes visit? Also, Iran ceasefire talks remain stalled, and new intel says the Iran military is far stronger than the Trump administration claims. We round up the biggest stories of the week.

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4: Live from WGCU News, I'm John Davis. Following a year when zero hurricanes made landfall in Florida, there's a tourism trickle-down effect. The number of vacationers coming to the region is on the rise as more people are taking advantage of enhanced beach infrastructure and nearby pristine weather conditions. WGCU's Teddy Byrne recently spoke with Google search expert Jennifer Jones to get a better understanding of why more people are choosing Southwest Florida as their preferred travel destination.
5: I think everyone will hear and say, a Google search expert, well, I'm that, but you are the professional when it comes into this. So how did you get into that position?
6: Oh, that's a great question. I studied really hard. No, I'm kidding. Anybody can be a Google search expert, as you noted, but it is part of my job. And what I do is I analyze the anonymous and aggregate data that we find on a website that's actually available to everyone. And that's google.com/trends. You can go look and see what is trending in your area in real time. And part of what I do is just study that a lot.
5: Also, now in Southwest Florida, it's not just a destination for people in the U.S. And in our tourism industry, we benefit from travelers across the globe who find their way here. So what are some of the trends you're seeing for our area in your position?
6: Yeah, I love looking up individual cities and towns data. It's super fun. It's great to see the trends across them. So solo travel is a really big trend internationally right now, with folks looking to, head out with or without someone with them. So solo travel is a big deal. Women's solo travel is a big deal. And actually in Fort Myers, the best place to travel solo, that is up by 4,000%. That is not a typo. That is literally four numbers, 4,000% month over month. Fort Myers is one of the best places to travel solo.
5: Now, do we have any idea for reasons for that? I would assume that maybe that we didn't have a hurricane last year, so that could help. But are we having any idea of what is leading to that massive surge in just searches and people interested in coming to our area?
6: Yeah, I mean, it's just, I don't have any data on exactly what that might be. One might assume that it's just the general vibes, that it's the greatness of your city. And of course, a little time in the sunshine never hurts.
5: So now we've seen some ebbs and flows when it comes to prices of air travel, whether it's fuel prices, international crises. So from your role, what can we look forward to heading into summer of 2026?
6: Yeah, everybody right now, I think, wants to save money. It's a little more expensive out there to travel right now. So we've always had Google Flights. It's a wonderful tool that you can use to track your prices on your flights. Also, AI mode in search can help you plan for your trips. It's basically taking the best of an AI chatbot and Google search, and you can have all kinds of questions. You can ask them all kinds of questions. It's a great trip planning tool. It takes all of your scattered, research across different sites, recommendations from a friend, and it puts it together into a custom itinerary with lots of options that can certainly save you money.
5: And then in your summary, how is it looking for your perspective for people coming to Southwest Florida? As the tourism season picks back up again, do you see this as a continuing trend of more people interested in our area? Or is this kind of peaking?
6: I love that you're asking this question. So we do have a list to share of domestic destinations right now. And some of the biggest year-over-year increases compared to summer 2025 definitely has Southwest Florida on there. So in number two, Sarasota, number two domestic search right now. And then in the top 10, we also have Fort Myers, Florida, and Panama City. So, you know, I'm not totally sure, but I do feel like this is trending to the west of Florida, and Miami over there on the east, better watch out.
5: And then for anyone that's getting ready to book those trips for their summer breaks there, do you have any final tips or recommendations for people as they're hopping online, getting ready to go? Where should people go to, and what should they look for specifically when trying to find that perfect, you know, destination for a nice vacation?
6: Yeah, you know, AI trip planning is the new way to do things. Google makes it super easy through our AI mode in Google Search, you know, through our use of Gemini, and then certainly the hotel price tracking and flight tracking. They're really great ways to save you money and to be able to just move forward in that planning and get going on your destination and all those set of details.
4: 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This is WGCU News. Ahead in the 7 o'clock hour of Morning Edition, President Trump returns to the U.S. after wrapping up his whirlwind trip to China. We'll hear from China specialist Kaiyu Jin about what came out of the Trump-Xi summit. That's coming up in about 18 minutes. It's 6:51. Good morning.
0: I'm Scott Tong. I'm in China this week, where a hit TV show is about heroic communist spies. It's based on real events, but pushing Beijing's point of view. 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
9: From Marketplace, I'm Nancy Marshall-Genzer in Washington. First, President Trump is headed back to the U.S. after a summit with Chinese leader Xi Jinping. Trump and other administration officials said China agreed to buy more American products, but the deals are light on specifics. Marketplace's Henry Epp reports.
10: In a Fox News interview, President Trump said Beijing will buy oil from the U.S. and said Chinese leaders agreed to buy 200 Boeing jets. Meanwhile, U.S. Trade Representative Jamison Greer told Bloomberg that China committed to buying more American agricultural products. That includes 25 million tons of soybeans per year, an amount previously announced by the White House late last year. So far, though, Beijing has not confirmed specific new purchases of oil, jets, or American crops, according to multiple media reports. But in its official statement on the talks, the Chinese Ministry of Foreign Affairs said economic and trade meetings this week, quote, produced generally balanced and positive outcomes, and it said China will open its door wider. I'm Henry Epp for Marketplace.
9: We got another read on prices yesterday. For more, we're going to turn to Gus Fauché. He's chief economist at the PNC Financial Services Group. Gus, yesterday we saw increases in the U.S. import and export price indexes. How much of that increase was caused by the war in the Middle East?
11: Well, about one half of it was, but we saw an almost 2% increase in import prices. But even taking out petroleum, we saw import prices increase about 0.7% on the month. That's an indication that the price pressures we're seeing in the economy are not coming only from oil, but also from other goods that are having difficulties in transmitting through the Strait of Hormuz, but just general inflation throughout the U.S. and global economies.
9: Inflation fears are getting bond traders' attention. Bond yields are up. What's going on there?
11: It's a couple of factors. Some of it is expectations that the Fed might hike, higher inflation that we're seeing in the U.S. economy and concern that gets spread over the longer run. But also, I think a lot of it is coming from large federal government budget deficits. There's no indication that anyone in Washington has any intention of deficit reduction. And so if the federal government is out there borrowing trillions of dollars every year, that's putting upward pressure on borrowing costs as well. So all of this is contributing to these higher long-term interest rates that we're seeing in the economy.
9: Well, at least it's Friday. Gus Fauché, Chief Economist at the PNC Financial Services Group, thank you so much.
11: Thank you, Nancy.
9: Let's do the numbers. The Dow, S&P, and NASDAQ futures are all down in the range of 0.6 to over 1%, with the Dow down 302 points. The 10-year Treasury yield is down at 4.53%.
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9: U.S. natural gas exports are expected to grow 30% over the next year and a half. That's according to the U.S. Energy Information Agency. That growth is driven mostly by new and expanding LNG export projects along the Gulf Coast in places like the sleepy beach city of Corpus Christi. And at a time when roughly 20% of the world's natural gas supply has been taken offline because of the war in the Middle East. Marketplace's Elizabeth Trovall has more on U.S. LNG growth and what it means for the global energy market and coastal economies.
12: I want to take you back to the day before the U.S. bombed Iran, February 27th at the port of Corpus Christi. President Trump stands in front of a crude oil tanker and blue signs that say American energy dominance.
13: Slashing energy costs is among the most important actions we can take to bring down prices for American consumers.
12: But on that late February day before global oil and gas prices soared, he also boasted about liquefied natural gas exports increasing so much. They're at
13: the highest level in American history and going up a lot.
12: That's true. And Corpus Christi is one of the hubs on the Gulf Coast where LNG exports are growing. I went down to the port of Corpus Christi a few weeks ago where CEO Kent Britton told me business is booming.
14: LNG shipments this year are actually up about 40% over the same period last year.
12: That's as more natural gas is piped down from West Texas and New Mexico.
14: There is a lot more gas to be discovered easily in the Permian than oil. LNG is the growth story of the next decade.
12: Ross Wayno with S&P Global Energy says the U.S. is now exporting roughly 20 billion cubic feet per day of LNG.
15: Up from basically zero a little over 10 years ago. So it's been a massive increase. The U.S. is now the largest supplier of LNG in the world, with plans to grow significantly more over the next 10 years.
12: Wayno says a lot of that LNG is sold to utilities in Asia, and that business boosts local coastal economies, says Jesse Thompson, an economist with the Dallas Fed.
16: We had a huge amount of investment in the Gulf Coast economy in terms of just the equipment and manpower and construction. And then the plants themselves, much smaller footprint in terms of total labor, but they are very high-wage jobs.
12: The question now is, will this war bring even more investment? Ross Wayno again.
15: These buyers may be interested in finding a more secure source of supply that could encourage them to sign up for a contract potentially in the U.S. But I will note that the U.S. is also facing concentration risk.
12: Having so much LNG come out of the Middle East has proven to be risky. The U.S. has its own risk. Think hurricanes and politics. So LNG buyers may choose other sellers like Canada or Algeria, or move away from natural gas altogether.
15: High LNG prices, the risk of this large portion of global supply getting cut off, and just price volatility in general are not good for demand creation.
12: If the countries getting hit hard by today's energy crisis decide to use less natural gas than they planned, that could ultimately hurt the new U.S. LNG plants in coastal communities like Corpus Christi. I'm Elizabeth Trovall for Marketplace.
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4: You You are listening to Morning Edition on WGCU-FM, Fort Myers 90.1, WMKO Marco Island 91.7 FM, NPR for Southwest Florida. I'm John Davis. Coming up, President Trump is wrapping up his trip to Beijing, the first by an American president in nearly 10 years.
17: If we divide the history roughly into three periods of time, you will see the importance of this meeting.
4: More on the state of the U.S.-China relationship ahead in about 20 minutes. Sunny this morning, then a few afternoon clouds with highs in the lower 90s. Mostly clear skies tonight with lows in the lower 70s. It's 70 degrees in Fort Myers at 7 o'clock. A newscast from NPR and WGCU is just ahead.
18: Good morning. President Trump finished a visit to China by promoting big business deals. We don't know the substance or even if they're final. So what does the news mean for farmers and for Boeing? It's Morning Edition from NPR News. Here in Beijing, we sat with a Chinese scholar of America who misses the era of globalization. I'm Steve Inskeep in China.
19: And I'm Michelle Martin in Washington, D.C. The scholar says we face a new era of nationalism, whether we like it or not. Also, while the leaders of our bipartisan group in Congress say the gerrymandering arms race is leading to mutually assured destruction and what they want to do to stop it. It's Friday, May 15th. On this day in 1800, President John Adams ordered federal government offices to move from Philadelphia to the new capital, the District of Columbia. News is next.
20: Live from NPR News in Washington, I'm Corva Coleman. President Trump is flying home to the U.S. after concluding his state visit to China. He's claiming success with business deals, but few details have been announced. Before he left, Trump told Fox News that Iran has to pick between making a deal with the U.S. or, quote, get annihilated. NPR's Aya Batrawi has the latest.
21: The UK's Maritime Trade Operations Center, which tracks maritime security in the Persian Gulf, says a ship off the coast of Oman sank after an explosion this week. It says another ship, anchored off the coast of the United Arab Emirates, was seized by unauthorized personnel and taken to Iranian territorial waters on Thursday. Iran has not commented on these incidents, but Iranian Foreign Minister Abbas Araghchi said Friday, Iran is not to be blamed for the situation in the Strait of Hormuz. He said Iran is defending itself and that the strait is open to, quote, friendly countries. Nearly all oil tankers and commercial ships have been unable to transit the strait since March due to Iranian threats following the U.S.-Israeli war. Aya Batrawi, NPR News, Dubai.
20: It's been a week since Britain held municipal elections. That's when the UK's centre-left Labour Party suffered big losses. Now, some potential candidates have emerged to replace the unpopular Prime Minister. NPR's Fatima Al-Kassab has more from London.
22: Potential contenders include Starmer's former health secretary Wes Streeting, who resigned from Starmer's cabinet this week. Former Deputy Prime Minister Angela Rayner has also been widely mentioned. And then there's Andy Burnham, the popular mayor of Manchester, nicknamed the King of the North. Burnham says he'll run in a special election to try and get a seat in Parliament. That's required for him to then potentially run for the party's leadership. Starmer has so far vowed to remain in office despite the sweeping election loss. Fatima Al-Kassab, NPR News, London.
20: A jury hearing the federal civil case against artificial intelligence company OpenAI and its CEO Sam Altman will start deliberating on Monday. The case was brought by billionaire Elon Musk. From member station KQED, Rachel Miro reports he helped launch OpenAI and now owns a rival company.
23: Elon Musk claims his former co-founder at OpenAI betrayed their nonprofit mission to enrich themselves. To win, his lawyers need the jury to doubt CEO Sam Altman's credibility. OpenAI's lawyers need the jury to doubt Musk's. Musk's attorney argued Altman and others failed to prioritize AI safety and allowed Microsoft's $13 billion investment to put the technology under the control of one company. OpenAI's attorney argued Musk was suing for revenge, not redress, saying, quote, Mr. Musk abandoned OpenAI for dead in 2018, and it was only after he left that the maker of ChatGPT became a stupendous success. For NPR News, I'm Rachel Miro.
20: This is NPR.
4: Live from WGCU News, I'm John Davis. The Florida House Rules and Ethics Committee officially reprimanded Democratic Representative Angie Nixon yesterday. Nixon, who was leaving the House after this term and running for the U.S. Senate, disrupted House proceedings during the vote on new congressional maps at last month's special session. During a brief committee meeting at the state capitol, Nixon was officially reprimanded. Nixon also disrupted floor proceedings 4 years ago during a 2022 redistricting vote. Following Thursday's committee meeting, Nixon did not apologize and said she'd do the same thing again.
2: This is about the people, the fact that they will not, again, address the rising cost that we're suffering from. We could be up here cutting the gas tax right now, providing some type of relief, but no, they want to reprimand me because I called them out for doing illegal things. Stop doing illegal things and I won't call you out with a pink megaphone.
4: House Rules Chairman Sam Garrison called the reprimand a serious but measured action. He says stronger consequences could result if there is another violation of House rules.
3: No individual member, from the most senior to the most junior, is permitted to place themselves above the collective whole, above the House.
4: Those new congressional maps recently signed into law will have their first hearing in court this morning. Lawmakers are currently in Tallahassee through May 29th for a special session to pass a state budget for the next fiscal year. Florida Democrats are again calling on Governor Ron DeSantis to suspend the state's gas tax to ease elevated fuel prices caused by the ongoing war with Iran. This time, it's not just because of the effect on household budgets, but what it may do to the state's tourism industry. Florida's motor fuel tax rate currently stands at 22 cents, according to the Department of Revenue. The average price of gas in Florida stood at $4.39 a gallon on Thursday, nearly $1.50 more than when the conflict with Iran began. State Representative Fentress Driscoll is the House Minority Leader.
5: It's basically getting to the point where people are worried about even driving to work to be able to afford the gas bill. So we need to suspend that gas tax.
4: Democrats began calling for the relief in March. At the time, DeSantis rejected the proposal. He questioned the overall effect on prices and pointed to the need for the federal government to address the issue. This week, President Donald Trump suggested support for pausing the federal gas tax under the current price hike. Congress would have to lift the tax. And the Fort Myers Housing Authority is opening wait lists for all six of its project-based voucher program properties in Lee County, offering eligible residents the opportunity to apply for housing across the region. Program properties include housing for families and seniors in communities that offer 1 to 5 bedroom units throughout the county, including in Cape Coral, Fort Myers, Lehigh Acres, and North Fort Myers. The wait list opens next Monday from 8 to 10 a.m. Applications will be accepted online only during this 2-hour window. This is WGCU News.
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19: On a Friday, this is Morning Edition from NPR News. I'm Michelle Martin in Washington, D.C.
18: And I'm Stephen Skeep in Beijing. President Trump has left here after about 43 hours in China.
13: This has been an incredible visit. I think a lot of good has come of it. We've made some fantastic trade deals, great for both countries.
19: Trump said this at the compound where China's President Xi Jinping lives and works. Soon after Trump departed on Air Force One, he left questions about how real those deals actually are.
18: NPR senior political correspondent Tamara Keith is with us in Beijing, right next to me here. Hi, Tam.
24: Hello.
18: Glad to see you once again. You've reminded me of this saying in U.S.-China relations about the three Bs, beans, beef, Boeing, things America wants to sell to China, so will China buy?
24: Well, we haven't seen anything in writing yet, but administration officials and President Trump have been making the rounds doing interviews, and the picture is coming together. And yes, those three Bs are a big part of it. There's been some movement to allow U.S. beef producers to resume exports to China. And President Trump, in an interview with Sean Hannity on Fox News, said China would be buying lots of soybeans and Boeing aircraft.
13: One thing he agreed to today is going to order 200 jets. That's a big thing, Boeing's.
25: Boeing.
13: 200 big ones. That's a lot of jobs. That's a lot. Boeing wanted 150, he got 200. He said,
0: sort of, I think it was a commitment. I mean, you know, sort of like a statement, but I think it was a commitment. It's a great thing. It's a lot of jobs.
24: I will note that equivocation there. Yeah. Even as the president was celebrating this deal, he didn't sound totally solid on it. China has made purchase commitments in the past, only to fall short. The bigger picture here, though, is that a year ago, there was a raging and destructive trade war between the two nations. Last fall, Trump and Xi got together and brought things to something of a truce. And this visit further stabilizes that truce.
1: How did they talk about the war with Iran?
24: Both sides mentioned a discussion of the situation in the Middle East, though President Trump did go into more detail than the Chinese readout of the meeting. He said that he and President Xi had agreed that the Strait of Hormuz should be open for navigation and that Iran shouldn't be charging a toll. He said they also agreed that Iran should never have a nuclear weapon. But that wasn't really the question.
1: Sure.
24: And it doesn't appear that Trump has secured any commitments from China to help pressure Iran to reopen the strait or to agree to turn over its nuclear material as part of a peace agreement.
1: Tam, I know you watch policy statements on a trip like this, but you also watch the people, especially for these two leaders who have personally assumed so much power. So what stands out for you?
24: Well, today, President Xi hosted Trump for tea and lunch in a private compound where he lives, and they admired the roses together. This was special treatment that most visiting leaders don't get. And the thought I keep coming back to is just how much Trump has praised Xi personally, while Xi's remarks have stuck to the long-term relationship between the two nations. Here's a moment from that Hannity interview where Trump describes Xi as all business, no games.
0: If you went to Hollywood and you looked for a leader of China to play a role in a movie,
7: central casting.
0: He's central casting. You couldn't find a guy like him. Even his physical features, you know, he's tall, very tall. And especially for this country, because they tend to be a little bit shorter.
24: Central casting is the ultimate Trump compliment.
1: Tam, I like to think of you as central casting for White House correspondent, so it's good you're here.
24: Short for a White House correspondent.
1: No. Anyway, safe travels home.
24: Thank you.
1: Good to see you. NPR's Tamara Keith. People around the world who are watching this summit include Keyu Jin. She is a Chinese economist and author of a book that was designed to explain China's modern economy. She's now based in London and joins us from there. Welcome back to the program.
10: Great to be with you, Steve.
1: Tamara there spoke of stabilizing a truce on trade. Is this truce close enough that the two countries can just do business for a while?
10: Yeah, it's to give some breathing room. It's tactical stabilization. The tone has shifted, manage the competition, improve the communication. And China's really leaning into Trump's transactional approach. So as we heard, buy more airplanes, soybeans, energy, you know, discussions around investment access for American banks and so forth.
1: You said Trump's transactional approach. What is President Xi's approach? What word would describe that?
10: Pragmatism in all dimensions. Well, I think what China really wants and to be understood is really respect, reciprocity, and realism. Not mixing politics with trade and hopefully resuming a more normal trade investment relationship while being quite aware that technologically it's probably going to go in separate ways and parallel systems.
1: Kay, we've been traveling around a little bit the last few days and trying to get a sense of the economy, and we do get a sense of continued economic growth, of exports continuing to increase for China, also ordinary people struggling a little bit, mortgages and rents remaining rather high. How would you assess China's economy right now?
10: It is a paradox because there is a bifurcation between continued softness of the economy, very weak expectations, but coupled with extraordinary technological boom from pharma to quantum to AI to EVs to robotics and you name it. And the problem is that tech is going really well, but it just can't displace real estate as the main driver of growth and employment in China. That's why we're seeing both things happening at the same time.
1: Oh, because real estate is not doing so well, even if tech is doing really well.
10: Tech is a very small part of the economy, even if it's nationalistically, strategically, super important.
1: I'm curious if China's beginning to have the same debate that we have in the United States, the question about whether tech is going to replace my job, whether AI is going to replace human beings and make human beings less necessary. Are people anxious about that in China?
10: You know what? It's actually quite the opposite. We hear very seldom negative sentiment towards AI and new technology. And it's all about excitement and enthusiasm and what could be done next and how's the society going to adapt, what new jobs are going to be created. It's actually quite the opposite. You don't hear about concerns about humanity and job losses.
1: Let's talk about how the rest of the world views China's tech sector. There was major news in recent days because Meta acquired an AI firm in China and then was told by the Chinese government, nope, not going to do that. We're breaking up that merger. How much enthusiasm is there in the rest of the world for the Chinese tech sector? And what does it mean that the government doesn't seem that excited about it?
10: Well, you know, this is really interesting because I actually think of China-U.S. Technology as highly different approach. China is more diffusive about scale, about deployment, about adaptability, about low cost. And it's actually very useful for a lot of developing countries, even if politically, strategically, it is difficult to take that in Europe or in the United States. So while the Chinese companies understand that going to the U.S. is difficult, they are really very much ready to go overseas, everywhere from the Middle East to Africa.
1: The United States, of course, regards China as a rival and in some ways as a threat. Of course, that's going to continue. But on an economic level, what opportunities do you see for Americans in the coming years in your country?
10: The very fact that the delegation consists of the top American businessmen traveling to China just signifies that the Chinese market is still very much important for top American enterprises. And if you just take finance, the lack of expertise and financial management and wealth and so forth really invites American companies, American banks, American insurance companies. And of course, you know, we have the Starbucks and the Nikes. China is the second largest economy. It will be still very important for America.
1: And remains and is getting to be a bigger consumer market despite all the barriers?
10: Absolutely. We can see it in the Chinese demand, Chinese consumption upgrading.
1: Kiyu Jin, it's a pleasure talking with you again. Thanks so much.
10: Thanks, Steve.
19: The United Arab Emirates has been hit hard by the U.S.-Israeli war with Iran. According to official data from the region and the UAE's defense ministry, the small Gulf nation has seen more Iranian missiles and drones during the war than any other country, including Israel. That's pushed the Emirates into a closer alliance with Israel. As NPR's Aya Batraoui reports, that's something the UAE prefers to keep under the radar.
8: Israeli Prime Minister Benjamin Netanyahu made a headline-grabbing announcement this week. His office says he, quote, secretly visited the United Arab Emirates during the U.S.-Israeli war with Iran, resulting in a, quote, historic breakthrough in relations. It was the first publicly confirmed visit by Netanyahu to the UAE since the two countries established ties with the Abraham Accords in 2020. But within hours, the UAE released its own statement, saying the visit never happened. It said any claims to the contrary are unfounded. The quick rebuttal of a visit that Israeli journalists say likely happened on March 26, a month into the Iran war, highlights just how sensitive it is for an Arab state to host Netanyahu, who Israeli media say likely leaked this statement to boost his popularity ahead of the country's elections this year. His far-right government is viewed across the region as extremist and destabilizing, and Netanyahu is wanted by the International Criminal Court for war crimes in Gaza, allegations he denies. Still, during the war, the UAE looked to Israel to boost its defenses as it took a more hawkish stance toward Iran. Here's U.S. Ambassador to Israel Mike Huckabee speaking in Tel Aviv this week.
11: Israel just sent them Iron Dome batteries and personnel to help operate them. How come? Because there's an extraordinary relationship between the UAE and Israel based on the Abraham Accords.
8: But the UAE also denies there were ever Israeli troops in the country. It prefers to keep its security ties with Israel quiet. That's in part because also watching is Iran.
14: By now, it ought to be clear that Iran is unbreakable and only emerges stronger and more united when under pressure.
8: That was Iran's Foreign Minister Abbas Araghchi speaking at a summit of BRICS countries in India this week. He also had a warning for the UAE. He told Iranian media at the summit that even U.S. bases in the region weren't spared in this war. He said the U.S. and Israel will not bring the UAE security, that only a change in Abu Dhabi's policy can. Aya Batraoui, NPR News, Dubai.

0: We're in an urban environment here.
1: That's John Burnham. He's a retired federal worker and volunteer gardener in D.C.'s Mount Pleasant neighborhood.
0: I brought some mountain mint, which was the plant of the year last year for native plants.
1: Mountain mint, which grows in the Appalachian Mountains, is prolific, says Stella Tarnay.
2: Once you plant it, it's going to spread, but it's one of the best plants that you can plant in your yard if you want to support pollinators.
1: Tarnay is the executive director of Capital Nature, a local nonprofit assisting in the neighborhood effort.
2: When you put in the native plants, they create these wonderful little root systems that aerate the soil. They attract insects, beetles, worms, not only the charismatic pollinators, and they also bury into the earth. They make it organic. They create air tunnels.
1: The area where we're standing right now, Burnham says, is an urban heat island, which gets hotter than the surrounding area due to the presence of heat-absorbing materials like asphalt and concrete. Adding greenery can bring down the temperature. Burnham gets to work planting the mountain mint and watering the garden. The tiny plot contains golden Alexander, phlox, and columbine, among other plants that will bloom throughout the year. Tarnay says she's amazed what you can invite into a small space like this.
2: This is basically just a hop-over median on the way to the liquor store for many people. But in this little box, there's so much life that's starting to go on. And we take up so much space in the urban environment, we humans. So why not give over a little spot to the plants and the birds in the box and share our environment with them?
1: Kate Brown is an environmental historian at MIT and the author of Tiny Gardens Everywhere. She says many cities have become hotspots for biodiversity.
3: Mostly because these tiny green spaces dotted throughout an urban and suburban territory offer refuge for all kinds of birds and animals and insects that they don't get in the countryside, which is continually being bombed by things like insecticides and pesticides.
1: Back in D.C., Burnham says there's so much that feels out of his control to change the way the world is.
0: Can't we create a little bit of joy in our own neighborhood here? That's the idea.
1: Julie Deppenbrock, NPR News, Washington.
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5: 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I'm John Davis. Coming up, we head to a massive electronics market in Shenzhen, China, where buyers can source parts for just about anything. Plus, children, parents, and grandparents all living together are becoming more common in the U.S. Multi-generational households also cause houses themselves to change. Those stories ahead in about 8 minutes. Sunny to partly cloudy today with afternoon highs in the mid-90s. Mostly clear tonight with lows in the lower 70s. It's 7:43. Good morning.
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5: Live from WGCU News, I'm John Davis. The Collier County Sheriff's Office and an advocate for the protection of children online urge parents and others to pay attention to what kids are doing with electronic devices and to talk calmly with them about it. WGCU's Dana Harpster reports.
8: At a recent forum co-sponsored by Collier County Schools, Lieutenant Wade Williams gave the facts. In Southwest Florida alone from 2020,

0: 2023 to 2025, a task force identified 177 children who were victims of online sexual abuse or exploitation, and so many more crimes go undiscovered. That can happen because children are too young to talk, are threatened to keep what's happening secret, or are afraid they will get in trouble for telling someone what is happening. What's a parent to do? Williams has suggestions.
1: Really, the best thing they can do is create an open line of communication and monitor their behavior, pay attention to their behavior and their phones, their online activity, all that sort of thing.
0: Know that often contact is made through online gaming chats. Combat this and other sources of exploitation by creating an environment in which it's okay to disclose that something inappropriate is happening, he says.
1: Say, Mom, I got a problem and I don't want you to get mad at me. Can you just have a conversation with me without getting mad? And I got myself in a situation, you know, tell them that they can do that.
0: Some adults may think that they're unnecessarily scaring kids by raising the subject at all. That's a mistake, says Alina Donahue, a leader of Operation Lightshine, an advocacy group that seeks to protect children from online abuse and exploitation.
2: We think that by not telling them about all these dangers that are out there, that it'll protect them. But inevitably, what we are doing is accidentally creating a naive environment for our children, right? So it's important to communicate with our children the wrongs and the rights and the dangers that are out there. Especially, we're in the year 2026. Going online is a part of a normal, it's normal in this day and age.
0: For more information, go to WGCU.org. 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
3: Property owners in Okeechobee County who rent out rooms or entire homes short-term will now have to register with the state and the county. But that's not all, WGCU's Eileen Kelly reports.
4: Airbnb, VRBO, and Furnish Finders offer a wide assortment of overnight getaways for sun-seeking northerners and traveling business people. These rentals can be a great way for homeowners to earn some extra cash, but they can also be a real thorn to some neighbors who take issues with things like trash being left out on incorrect days or noise concerns. In the past, many have packed government meetings clamoring to have them banned, but Florida law prevents local governments from doing that or making any attempt to limit the amount of days a property may be rented. But local governments may adopt regulations requiring registration. And governments can set up parameters that address neighborhood complaints with some unsupervised vacation rentals. And that's just what Okeechobee County did recently. Residents and homeowners who rent out under 30 days at a time will be required to have their properties registered annually as well as inspected. The county can also determine the maximum number of occupants allowed at a time. All vacation rentals must have functioning smoke detectors and carbon monoxide alarms. The rentals must post emergency information. The owner of the property or a designated person must also be available any time, day or night, by telephone, and they must be promptly available to handle any issues that arise, among other things. Violators could have their certificates of registrations revoked. For WGCU, this is Eileen Kelly.
3: Shadows follow us through life, yet disappear without notice. A new exhibition at the Sarasota Art Museum uses them to explore the way our identities can change over time based on our experiences. WGCU arts reporter Tom Hall has more.
5: Artist Maria A. Guzman Capron is a textile artist. Sarasota Art Museum curator Lacey Barber says that's a discipline that's on the rebound.
6: Due to the domesticity of it and the femininity associated with it as an artistic practice, it has been marginalized in the greater art historical canon. In the past few decades, there has been a renaissance of fiber art and textile art, which Sarasota Art Museum proudly pushes forward.
5: Capron's solo show at Sarasota Art Museum is called Penumbra.
6: Where it's not fully light, it's not fully dark, is called the penumbra. This is a liminal space in between light and dark that really disrupts our binary way of thinking.
5: It's a metaphor for the multiplicity of identities we have depending on context.
6: The first work you see whenever you come out of the elevator and step into the exhibition is titled Espejo. The title translates to mirror. So there are four faces looking in different directions, and they are sort of disembodied in a way. Their limbs are multiplied. They start merging into one another, reaching for each other, giving each other this gesture of care by caressing each other's faces. So the four faces and the merging of these bodies really represent the inherent multiplicity within us.
5: Of the 10 pieces in the exhibition, 9 are traditional flat wall hangings.
6: Anchoring the exhibition right in the center of the gallery is this suspended 15-foot soft sculpture made entirely out of textiles and quilted fabrics.
5: Dragon-like, its name is Sombra. It signifies the shadow we all share and through which we are all interconnected. For WGCU News, I'm Tom Hall.
3: 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You are listening to Morning Edition from WGCU and NPR. I'm John Davis. Ahead in the 8 o'clock hour, the Trump administration has announced $3.8 billion in funding for UN humanitarian aid since December. It's part of a new model of foreign assistance after big cuts last year.
7: The U.S. is still a player, albeit at a vastly smaller level than was the case before.
3: More on the changing approach to foreign aid coming up in about 27 minutes. It's 7:51. Good morning.
8: I'm Scott Tong. I'm in China this week, where a hit TV show is about heroic communist spies. It's based on real events, but pushing Beijing's point of view. 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
10: This is Morning Edition from NPR News. I'm Michelle Martin.
11: And I'm Steve Inskeep in Beijing. For a summit here in China, President Trump brought the CEOs of trillion-dollar companies. This week, we had a look at the economy from a slightly lower altitude at the SEG electronics market in the city of Shenzhen. This market is in a giant building, floor after floor of booths where buyers can find parts for about everything. We went up the escalators with Akwa Zhang, who's one of the sellers.
12: I don't even understand what I'm looking at half the time. There's so many products here.
13: It can be confusing. That's why you need to spend a lot of time, actually, to understand.
11: You can buy a circuit board or computer memory. You can buy cameras or components for cameras, calculators, hair dryers, tiny electric motors, drones. And at the top of each escalator to each floor was another escalator.
12: Oh, my. We can look here at it just going up and up and up.
11: We interviewed several vendors who were conduits for the global economy. They receive goods manufactured in China. Buyers come here to source goods, as they put it. Several sellers said they don't really know where their products go, just that the buyers are of different races. During our visit on Monday, many also didn't know that the presidential summit was about to happen. They were focused on work. But we met one person who knew.
12: What'd you say your name was?
14: Jerry.
12: Jerry?
14: Jerry. Tom and Jerry.
12: Tom and Jerry.
11: Jerry Zhang says U.S. policy has affected his business.
12: What do you think about President Trump?
14: Honestly?
12: Sure.
14: Maybe the policy is not so nice, you know.
11: Jerry stood behind a case filled with the innards for an elevator or a smart appliance. His booth was filled with so many cardboard boxes that he hardly had room for himself. He came here after quitting his job as an engineer for Foxconn, the giant manufacturer of iPhones.
14: I used to be working there. Then I quit my job, do my own business.
12: Are you glad you did that?
14: Yeah, because it's happy to talk with others. I can come here. It's more free, you know, freedom.
12: Yeah. How do you feel about the economy right now?
14: I think not good.
12: Why is that?
14: Big pressure for young people, you know. You know, because of the war between U.S. and China, I think.
11: He says the U.S. pressured some global companies to move factory jobs out of Shenzhen to South or Southeast Asia.
14: The policy, U.S. pushed them move the production from China to Vietnam, India, something.
12: And that's hurting young people?
14: Yeah, it's not easy to get a good job than before.
11: In thinking about the presidential summit, Jerry Zhang expressed a hope for fewer limits on U.S. technology.
14: We cannot buy things from, something from American before, you know, especially for some components, and the tax increased so much.
12: So there's tariffs, and also the U.S. export controls that forbid something.
14: Yeah, because some components we cannot buy it anymore, you know.
11: Jerry Zhang described his day. He often works 12 hours. He does know where his products go because he stays up late to field calls from South America. He's a tiny part of the global economy, and he'd like for it to work just a little more efficiently so he can pay his mortgage.
10: Real estate industry data show it's becoming more common for at least three generations to live together. NPR's Stephen Bisaha reports that's also changing the houses they live in.
15: Two big reasons to share one roof: sharing the mortgage and sharing childcare. Andrea Wolverton tried doing both on her own in 2023 after she separated from her husband.
16: It was hard to, you know, pay all the bills, pay my mortgage, all those things, and be able to just feel like I could be present for my kid and everything.
15: Wolverton was working 12-hour shifts as a nurse. So she moved into her parents' home in the Portland suburbs with her then 3-year-old son, Theo.
16: My parents, for all intents and purposes, like, acted as his second parents.
15: They handled bedtime, preschool drop-off, pickup, and also cooked. Wolverton paid rent, which helped speed up her parents' retirement timeline.
16: This makes so much sense. Like, why don't more people do it?
15: The thing is, more people are doing it, according to new data from Realtor.com. Just looking at owner-occupied homes, 4 million of those homes had at least a parent, a kid, and a grandparent under one roof in 2024.
17: We see that there are more multi-generational households in the U.S.
15: Hannah Jones is a senior economic research analyst at Realtor.com.
17: And also, we see that multi-generational listings are becoming more popular.
15: And that's what's new here. The idea of cramming multiple generations into one house has always been a thing and still is. But now there are more of these houses built to fit more people with more privacy. Listings for these properties get about 14% more page views than the typical home. These listings are also most common in Western states,
17: especially high in the coast in general, but especially in California. So, you know, where housing costs are really high.
15: Now, housing prices are high just about everywhere. The median sales price for a home these days is about $400,000, more than the typical household can afford. So some families are still cramming into homes without the extra privacy.
17: More families are choosing to do this, not in the luxury additional dwelling unit way, but in the way of just having more members in the household.
15: But if you can afford one of these specially designed homes, what do you get?
18: We like to refer to it as a home within a home.
15: Jeremy Parnes is a regional president at Lennar, one of the country's largest home builders. He says that second home, hidden in the first one, often comes with its own private entrance, living room, kitchenette,
18: as well as a washer and dryer.
15: These features cost home builders more to add, and home buyers are willing to pay more to get them. Realtor.com found these homes sell for about 22% more per square foot. They get even pricier in the South and Midwest, where there just aren't as many of these homes compared to the West Coast. Parnes says even if these homes are more expensive, there are generally more people sharing the mortgage, which makes it more affordable for everyone.
18: I like to say two homes, one payment. That's the way to think about it. Two homes and one payment.
15: Andrea Wolverton slept in a private studio her parents finished above the garage before she moved back in. And a few months ago, Wolverton was able to make another big move.
16: So I moved out of my parents, and me and my son and my partner moved in together, which has been amazing.
15: She's renting, and when she does eventually buy, she wants enough room for her parents to be able to live with her.
16: Extra space for somebody else to be here would be huge.
15: Just like her parents welcomed her back into their home, Wolverton says she'd be happy for her parents to live in hers. Stephen Bisaha, NPR News.
10: 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I'm Michelle Martin.
11: And I'm Steve Inskeep.

0: intelligence organizations or militaries that they're trying to spy against. China does it at a societal level, which means that they're recruiting mayors and congressmen with the hope that they'll rise into greater positions longer term.
1: Once they're in place, he says, the idea is that these leaders could carry out a range of operations. Prosecutors say it was Sun, who also served as Wang's campaign advisor, who brought Wang to the Chinese government's attention. He described her as, quote, a rising star. Sun is now serving a 4-year sentence after pleading guilty to a similar charge. The Chinese embassy did not respond to NPR's request for comment on Wang's case and on broader allegations of espionage. As for the turmoil that's roiled City Hall, Deputy City Manager Justine Bruno says that city officials looked into Wang's conduct back in December 2024.
2: At that time, we conducted our own internal review just to ensure that there was no interference, there was no involvement with city staff or city finances or city decision making. And so we were able to clear that at that time.
1: A hearing has not yet been scheduled for Wang to formally enter a guilty plea, but she has apologized through her lawyers, saying she's sorry for the mistakes she made before she was elected. Vanessa Romo, NPR News.
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4: 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I'm John Davis. Ahead, liquefied natural gas exports are expected to grow 30% in the U.S. over the next year and a half, according to the U.S. Energy Information Agency. That growth is driven mostly by new and expanding projects along the Gulf Coast, at a time when roughly 20% of the world's supply has been impacted by the war in Iran. So what does it mean for the global energy market? We'll explore that question in the Marketplace Morning Report coming up in about 8 minutes. Sunny today, afternoon highs in the mid-90s, mostly clear tonight with lows in the lower 70s. Mostly sunny tomorrow with highs again in the mid-90s. It's 76 degrees in Fort Myers. Good morning.
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0: CU News, I'm John Davis. There are plenty of ways you can maintain your vision and prevent deterioration in your eyesight. Dr. R.V. Paul Chan, head of ophthalmology at the University of Illinois College of Medicine, and Jeff Todd, president and CEO of Preventing Blindness, recently spoke with WGCU's Jennifer Crawford about the additional health risks that can come from poor eye health and how a routine vision checkup should be on everyone's health checklist.
1: How common are eye diseases that actually lead to vision loss and in some cases even blindness? And what age groups are most impacted?
2: Yeah, so there are a number of eye conditions that I would say can gradually affect our vision in time. And I think that when we talk about age groups, obviously you can have vision loss even when as a child. But when we think about routine screening and routine eye exams, general guidelines will say, well, get your exams as a child, and then as you get older, 20s to 30s, 40s, and then as we get older, you start to see these other conditions, like you mentioned earlier, age-related macular degeneration, glaucoma, cataracts, and so forth, that can slowly, I would say, sneak up on us to cause vision loss, right? We may not feel anything, we may not notice anything suddenly, but absolutely, if we're not getting those eye exams early, we're not necessarily making sure that we're okay. You know, other conditions that I think we should talk about are diabetes, high blood pressure, all of these things that affect our body can ultimately affect our eyes, cause vision changes, cause visual loss. And again, may not affect us right away, cause pain, but can be absolutely devastating.
1: Can you touch on what contributes to us getting eye diseases like glaucoma and cataracts?
2: Yeah, so one of the things that I think is really important is know our family history, right? So when we think about glaucoma, understanding who in our family may have had glaucoma so that we can get earlier intervention. There, of course, are other things that can cause glaucoma. So even a large lens or a cataract can cause high pressure in the eye, but they're also just our anatomy. When we talk about cataracts, again, it can be multifactorial, but I think most of us, when we think about cataracts, we all get cataracts, right? I have a cataract. As we get older, in time, cataracts may affect our ability to do certain things like drive or walk around at night and so forth and so on. But again, you know, I'm a retina specialist. I have a lot of really great cataract surgeon colleagues. But ultimately, if a cataract is affecting your vision, then there are things that you could do that are that can take care of that.
1: And I know many times we don't realize that eye health can actually be a predictor of overall health, and that an ophthalmologist can detect other diseases during a normal eye exam. What kinds of health conditions can be illuminated in a routine complete eye exam?
2: Yeah, absolutely. And I'm going to comment on one thing and I'm going to turn it over to Jeff. I can tell you so many times how I've seen patients come in that the first time that they're seeing me is the first time that they've been diagnosed with a certain systemic condition like diabetes or high blood pressure or multiple sclerosis. And then we're referring them to their primary care physician to make sure that they're cared for. But I know that, you know, to Prevent Blindness has done a survey around some of this. So maybe Jeff, you can talk a little bit about that.
3: Yeah, we've done a survey recently. And one of the things that we found is that most people, 75% of people, really don't understand that so many eye health conditions advance without signs or symptoms. But we also know, as Dr. Chan alluded to, that there are so many other health conditions that can be detected through a simple eye exam. We're learning more that high cholesterol, brain tumors, diabetes, et cetera, can be detected through eye exams. Now, we're not trying to say that people should consider their eye doctor their first source of cardiology expertise, but it does show that tuning into your eye health can certainly impact other healthcare conditions.
1: Can you give us some tips on what we can do to preserve and protect our vision? And I wonder if sunglasses really help.
2: Yeah, so I always say to my patients, healthy life, healthy eyes, right? So making sure that your overall health is good, diet, exercise, all of these things matter. And yes, sunglasses are important. As we get older, UV protection, but also just in general, eye protection is important. And like you mentioned earlier around children, you know, going back to that, you know, really important to get their eyes checked early because they're not always going to tell us what's going on.
0: That was Dr. R.V. Paul Chan, head of ophthalmology at the University of Illinois College of Medicine, and Jeff Todd, president and CEO of Preventing Blindness, speaking with WGCU-TV's Southwest Florida and Focus host Jennifer Crawford. Hear their full conversation and learn more about better eye health through the WGCU app and at WGCU.org. 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

0: Live for WGCU News, I'm Emma Rodriguez. The designs for the Pulse Memorial have been updated. The City of Orlando presented an update on the progress of the memorial design, which is 60% finished. The project is meant to honor the 49 people who were killed and the survivors of the shooting at the Pulse nightclub 10 years ago. Central Florida Public Media's Joe Mario Pedersen reports.
1: The memorial consultants, Borelli and Partners, presented new concept designs of the memorial, which include a private gathering space, a survivor's common, and a visitor pavilion. The entire memorial is encompassed by a large ellipse known as the Angel Ellipse, which is a tribute to those who were killed in the shooting. Zachary Blair is an Orange County resident who expressed concerns over the design. He says the visitor center shifts the attention away from the survivors and families and turns the memorial into an exhibition.
2: Effectively transforming the material remains of mass violence into consumable displays for visitors. Inside the visitor center, the nightclub clearly overpowers the lives of the 49 victims, and that's also a tragedy.
1: The project is on schedule to begin construction in September. Joe Mario Pedersen in Orlando.
0: Weather today in Moorhaven over in Glades County. It's currently 85 degrees, mostly sunny, with a humidity of 62% and wind at 4 miles per hour. We'll see a high of 89 around 2 p.m. and our low for tonight will be 76 around 3 a.m. This is WGCU News.
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4: Welcome back. It's the International Roundup here on 1A. More on our conversation in just a moment. But first, a heads up about Monday's show. What if the next cyber attack targeting you or a friend or an employer doesn't arrive as a suspicious email, but as a perfectly normal Zoom call? Next time on 1A, our Cyber Monday series continues with a look at the new world of social engineering. When hackers don't break into systems, instead, they build trust. We'll meet a crypto entrepreneur who lost control of his digital life after what seemed like a routine interview over Zoom. And we want to hear from you. Has anyone ever tried to gain your trust to hack you? What happened? Call us 855-236-1A1A. How should the federal government be working to combat the next wave of cybercrime? 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Asma Khalid is here, co-host of the Global Story podcast from the BBC. Joyce Karam is here as well, editor-in-chief of All Monitor. And Vera Bergen-Gruen, national security reporter at the Wall Street Journal. Well, we talk about the proposals, the rejected proposals, around the war in Iran. According to Israeli officials who spoke to CNN, Israel is increasingly worried that in his desperation that we've made clear to get out of this war, Israel is now worried that Donald Trump is going to cut a deal with Iran and ending the war on his terms and not their terms. Benjamin Netanyahu wanted to use this war to permanently destroy Iran's nuclear program, potentially topple the regime. Joyce Karam made that clear earlier in the hour. Those are objectives that President Trump had offered as well. But U.S. intelligence assessments say the war has not significantly changed how long it would take Iran to build a nuclear weapon, their enrichment and their breakout time proposals around the war in Iran. According to Israeli officials who spoke to CNN, Israel is increasingly worried that in his desperation that we've made clear to get out of this war, Israel is now worried that Donald Trump is going to cut a deal with Iran and ending the war on his terms and not their terms. Benjamin Netanyahu wanted to use this war to permanently destroy Iran's nuclear program, potentially topple the regime. Joyce Karam made that clear earlier in the hour. Those are objectives that President Trump had offered as well. But U.S. intelligence assessments say the war has not significantly changed how long it would take Iran to build a nuclear weapon, their enrichment, and their breakout time. On Wednesday,

0: drama than than maybe could have been.
1: The biggest tension seems to be between the Speaker of the Florida House, Danny Perez, and Governor DeSantis. The governor didn't mince words earlier this week about what he thinks about the Speaker and the budget talks.
0: No, and he didn't mince words yesterday either. The chamber, the House chamber and DeSantis for 2 years now have been kind of at their throats, and that has not led up this budget process. The governor has a list of priorities, as he always does. And more so than in the past, the legislature, particularly the House and its leadership, has been willing to resist some of those things. That includes funding for things like First Lady Casey DeSantis's health initiatives and more money for the Florida State Guard, which DeSantis reestablished. Negotiations aren't over right now, but DeSantis definitely isn't completely happy with how the House is handling what he wants to do with the budget.
1: Yep. Time is ticking here, but they seem to be still hopeful they'll come to terms before midnight, I guess, on July 1st, which is, of course, the deadline. Douglas, thanks for sharing your reporting with us. Appreciate it.
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0: This is the Florida Roundup. I'm Tom Hudson. We appreciate you being along today. 161 years ago this week, Union troops arrived in Tallahassee to occupy the city. The Civil War had been over for less than 2 weeks, and the soldiers were marching through Confederate states, spreading word that slavery was over. Enslaved blacks were freed. Brigadier General Edward McCook stationed himself at what today is known as the Knot House in Tallahassee. On May 20th, McCook appeared on the steps of the temporary Union headquarters. He introduced himself and read a statement that President Abraham Lincoln had signed 2.5 years earlier and was now the law of the land thanks to the Union victory, the Emancipation Proclamation. May 20th is Emancipation Day in Florida. It's distinct from Juneteenth, commemorating when Union troops made it to the westernmost part of the Confederacy in 1865, spreading word that black people were freed from slavery. May 20th is when word of emancipation came to the Sunshine State.
1: I am Dr. Tamika Bradley Hobbs, and I am a historian, and I'm the president of the South Florida branch of the Association for the Study of African American Life and History. Also happen to be the regional manager of the African American Research Library and Cultural Center in Broward County.
2: Citizens of Tallahassee, good afternoon.
1: The function of history is not just to mark time, but to tell us where we have been and where we need to go.
2: I am General Edward McCook, the Commander-in-Chief of the Union forces here in your city today.
1: May 20th, 1865, as a Floridian, is a critical marker of the beginning of a world of new possibilities for black people in the state.
2: Since I arrived in

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9: This is Science Friday. I'm Flora Lichtman. Have you noticed that your appliances have suddenly begun to serenade you? 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

0: Joel, what are your thoughts on this?
1: So many things. First of all, it sounded like a fife, and I'm imagining a leprechaun, but that's just in my mind. It's very long. It's, you know, maybe it's kind of fun and it's quirky. And, you know, one of the things we have to think about is there's a lot of different cultures in the world, right? In Japanese culture, this is very familiar. And, you know, I think in the U.S., we have a much lower tolerance to it. Also, the end of it, not to get all musical geeky, but it's kind of like it didn't finish. Like, what's at the end? What happens after this? So
0: Another load of laundry, Joel, if it's my house.
1: Fair enough.
0: What about you, Audrey? What do you think?
2: I think I if that was ever on my appliance, I think I would break it. It's too long. It's too monotone. Even though it sounds like a little fife, but it sounds like an old cheap sound when we could do so much better. And it's in most importantly, it's too long.
0: Mm. I love that you all are hating on this. I feel vindicated. But are there differences, Audrey, between a cheap sound and a luxury sound?
2: I believe there is. I mean, there's ways to do sounds that sound like quality and sounds that sound like... I think if that was ever on my appliance, I think I would break it. It's too long. It's too monotone, even though it sounds like a little fife, but it sounds like an old, cheap sound when we could do so much better. And it's in most importantly, it's too long.
0: Mm. I love that you all are hating on this. I feel vindicated. But are there differences, Audrey, between a cheap sound and a luxury sound?
2: I believe there is. I mean, there's ways to do sounds that sound like quality and sounds that sound like the old piezo buzzer sound.

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8: I'm Scott Carter, and today on Ye Gods, Curb Your Enthusiasm, actress and comedian Susie Essman joins me to talk about her life's organizing principle, humor.
9: I have always prayed to the humor god. That is my belief system. Everything I see through a prism of humor.
8: Plus, we discuss our time together in comedy clubs in the 1980s in New York and her reuniting with Larry David on his HBO sketch show, Life, Larry, and the
9: Pursuit of Unhappiness.
8: Unhappiness, right. Almost, and almost important. History of America, right. It's very important that it's unhappiness.
9: It's to celebrate the 250th anniversary of the country, and there are things to celebrate, but it's not real history, it's Larry history.
8: But first, the news.
10: Live from NPR News, I'm Lakshmi Singh. President Trump is heading back to Washington, D.C. after meetings with Chinese President Xi Jinping in China. Some American soybean farmers say they're disappointed the talks did not produce more specific discussion about tariffs and agricultural exports. Here's NPR's Windsor Johnston.
11: Caleb Ragland is a soybean farmer in Kentucky who voted for Trump. He says growers are struggling to compete while China increasingly turns to countries like Brazil for soybeans.
12: Once they make that investment and they leave, it's going to be hard for us to get them back. As a farmer, that's concerning to me.
11: Ragland says farmers want more than promises from trade talks. They want action.
12: We don't just need commitments that are made with lips and put down on paper. We need to see beans floating across the ocean and going to China.
11: Trump says farmers will be happy with his trade deals and predicts China will buy billions of dollars worth of soybeans, though he didn't provide details about any new purchases. Windsor Johnston, NPR News, Washington.
10: Ukraine's president and a top United Nations official say Russia deliberately targeted a UN vehicle in southern Ukraine with attack drones. NPR's Joanna Kakissis has more from Kyiv.
13: A vehicle carrying staff from the UN Office for the Coordination of Humanitarian Affairs was hit twice by small first-person view drones. No one was injured. Tom Fletcher, the UN's emergency relief coordinator, told a briefing he was awoken in the middle of the night to news of the drone strike.
14: Where our people were very, very lucky to escape with their lives in what looks like a targeted attack. And we are furious about that, and we will demand accountability and full investigations.
13: The attack took place in Ukraine's southern Kherson region, where Russian troops used drones to hunt civilians on foot and in vehicles. Ukrainians call this practice the human safari. Joanna Kakissis, NPR News, Kyiv.
10: There have been no new hantavirus deaths reported to the World Health Organization in nearly 2 weeks. However, contact tracing continues around the globe for the rare rodent-borne virus that could take anywhere from days to weeks to present symptoms. Today, WHO Director General Tedros Adhanom Ghebreyesus said the global health body knows of 10 cases, including 3 deaths stemming from the outbreak on a cruise ship last month.
15: The operation to transfer the ship's passengers from Tenerife has been successfully completed, with more than 120 people now being carried or in their home countries or quarantined in host countries en route to their final destination.
10: In the U.S., the Centers for Disease Control and Prevention says it is now monitoring at least 41 people across the country for symptoms. CDC says 16 of them were on a flight to Johannesburg exposed to someone known to be infected. It's NPR News.
6: Live from WGCU News at 3:04, I'm Mark Garber. A Leon County judge heard arguments today in a case challenging new congressional districts passed by Florida lawmakers last month. Voting rights groups and individual voters had filed 3 separate lawsuits, each asking Judge Joshua Hawks to issue a temporary injunction striking down the new map. The map could be switched from the current 20-8 Republican-Democratic breakdown in the Florida delegation in the U.S. House to a 24-4 advantage for the GOP. Plaintiff attorney Simone Leeper argues the maps were drawn to favor the Republican Party in violation of Florida's Fair Districts Amendment banning partisan gerrymandering.
16: Plaintiffs and Florida voters will face irreparable harm if the 2026 election goes forward under unlawful districts.
6: Attorneys representing Governor Ron DeSantis claim there was no partisan intent, even though partisan data was used to draw the new districts. Attorney Mo Jaziel says the court should leave the map in place because it is too close to the primary election to make such a big change.
17: There should be a trial. There should be a proper assessment of the facts, all of the facts, a testing of the evidence, a testing of the expert witnesses before another plan is imposed other than the one that the Florida legislature enacted.
6: The difference could matter in a midterm election year where the Republican Party is trying to hold on to its narrow advantage in the U.S. House. Judge Hawks did not say when he would rule on the case. Collier County has had no new cases of measles as of May 9th, which is the most recent data the Florida Department of Health has made public. This makes 4 weeks that the county has been free of new reported infections. There have been 107 reported cases of measles in Collier County so far this year. Statewide, there have been 150 cases. The CDC reports the best way to prevent measles is through the safe and effective MMR vaccine. That's measles, mumps, and rubella. It's sunny on the campus of Florida Gulf Coast University. 92 degrees, feels like 94. It'll be mostly clear tonight with lows around 75. 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
19: If life's a mystery, whodunit? This is Ye Gods. I'm Scott Carter. In my modest career as a stand-up comic in New York in the 1980s, it was a big deal for me to MC a Saturday Night Show at the Comic Strip. My first time was on a hot summer night, 1984. The showroom was packed. It was already filled with smoke because people could smoke indoors in those days. And the first act I brought to the stage was a young comedian who I'd not met before named Susie Essman. She was funny and charming, with sparkling eyes and a beaming Broadway marquee of a smile. And in those days, there was not yet the Susie Being Susie audience schmoozing, for which she became a queen of comedy and then the star of Larry David's genius HBO hit Curb Your Enthusiasm. When I first saw Susie, she just did characters, the president of the Menudo fan club, or a woman who sold hot merchandise from the trunk of her car. And these uniquely hilarious creations were never the object of her disdain, only her affection. Her cockeyed characters were all gloriously absurd in the gorgeous and goofy mosaic that is America, and in a profession that could be ruthlessly competitive, especially for women, I soon discovered that the same generous, life-affirming spirit of her comic creations also infused her offstage personality, and her enduring friendship has been one of the joys of my life. Welcome back to Ye God, Susie Essman.
9: Hi, Scott. That was lovely. And you know what sticks in my mind? How much smoke we inhaled in those days. And all the smokers were always in the front rows, remember? And yeah. I would be on stage. I remember just being like, gasping for air.
19: And it was particularly bad on Saturday nights when the comic strip would do three shows. And in between shows, they'd open all the doors to try and get the smoke out. But by the third show, there was so much smoke from the first two that never got out.
9: It was a real problem. And I remember I used to go home. We would run around from club to club to club because that's how we made our rent. We would do, you know, five, six shows a night. And I would go home at the end of that and I would have one of these big green garbage bags next to the door. And I would immediately put all my clothes in there because they stunk. They reeked of smoke, and run into the shower and wash my hair because I couldn't even go to sleep with that scent on me. It was just seeped into everything. But there was something about it, though, that was very kind of cool in that kind of down and dirty nightclub, underground, low-ceilinged, smoky room kind of a feeling that I think is lost in comedy clubs now, that they don't feel that same kind of private intimacy. Everybody's recording, everybody's got a phone, they're writing about it while you're on stage. And there was something about the clubs in those days that felt very private and very safe, that you could really experiment.
19: Yeah. Do you remember the first time that you had a sense of confidence and power? I'm on stage, got a microphone in one hand, and I'm in charge, and it's going to work out.
9: I remember the first time I emceed, where it was really bad, where I would talk to the audience and I would say to a guy, "Where are you from?" And he would say, "Texas." And I would say, "Oh, you know," I didn't know what I was doing. But very shortly, I started to develop a rhythm. And I was lucky that Paul Herzig and Bert Levitt at Comedy U gave me the space to be bad. You know, the uptown clubs wouldn't have done that, but this was this downtown funky little club that gave me the space to fail and be bad. And that's, I worry about that now also, that young comics, because there's so much social media attached and recording, they don't have a place to be bad. And I don't think you could really get good unless you have a place to be bad.
19: That's completely true. And if you're not pushing yourself to be bad, because anytime you do something new, there's the very high possibility that it's not going to work out.
9: And I also found that later on, that was a problem also when I got so addicted to killing, you know, and I became really a really strong comic. It wasn't that I was afraid to be bad because of the audience. I was afraid to be bad because of how bad it felt to myself. And I knew how to turn it and be good right away. So there was a period of time where I didn't give myself the space to be bad later on when I got good. It's a very complicated art form, stand-up.
19: I remember, we probably both remember, people who had gotten famous for one reason or another, who, when I would watch them, even on a Friday or Saturday night at the comic strip, the audience would love them for about 10 minutes.
9: Not even sometimes.
19: Sometimes not even. And then if they hadn't proved their worth by that time, the audience would turn on them. But when you go out and people already love you, it's just an incredible thing.
9: Well, I think that's it's a double-edged sword, having been in both places. As a stand-up comic, you always want to be able to draw your audience. Because when we used to go on in all these showcase clubs, you had to spend the first 5 minutes winning them and letting them get used to who you were and understanding your voice and what you were going to present to them. When you're drawing, they're there to see you. They're there because they want your voice. They want your persona. But the other side of the coin is the other pressure of right, the expectation right. that you better deliver. I think, you know, for somebody like Larry David, who was, when we were coming up, was such a unique, original voice of anybody that I ever saw, but the audience didn't always know what the hell he was doing. And now now he would draw. Now he would, they would be there to exactly hear his voice. And I've done shows with him, not stand up, but, you know, interviewee evening with kinds of shows. And he's killing all of his stories. Some of it's old material that he'll be led into. And he's killing because now that they understand his voice and want to hear it, they see the brilliance. But before they really knew what his voice was, they didn't always get it.
20: You just worked with Larry in a new sketch show that is going to be on HBO in June, and it's called Life, Larry, and the Pursuit of Happiness and
9: Pursuit of Unhappiness.
20: Unhappiness, right. Almost, and almost History of America, right. It's very important that it's unhappiness. And I read in the trades that you portray Susan B. Anthony. Can you tell us anything about this experience?
9: Well, I mean, I believe it's 7 episodes. The Obamas produced it with Larry. It's to celebrate the 250th anniversary of the country. And there are things to celebrate, but it's not real history. It's Larry history. You know, I mean, it's all skewed and a little crazy. In the sketch that I do with him, which might be in the first episode, I play Susan B. Anthony. So I researched Susan B. Anthony, who was a remarkable woman, by the way. I mean, a truly remarkable woman and a groundbreaker. And so sadly, never lived to see women get the right to vote. I mean, she fought for this relentlessly her entire life and what she had to go through. Jeez. But the thing that struck me the most was of playing Susan B. Anthony is I was in full, you know, 1860, 1890 wardrobe, whatever the time was. And it was hell. I had welts on my abdomen from the corset. The skirt was so heavy with the bustle that, you know, every time I had to pee, I took my life in my hands lifting up this skirt. And that this is how women had to live every day. I'm in sweats right now. They weren't wearing sweatpants. They were living in these confining articles of clothing that defined their movement in every way. That's what I took away from this sketch.
20: Yeah, and the confining clothing are based on all the hangups of the men who were controlling the society.
9: That's right. And she, you know, even her, who was completely rebellious, you know, had to conform to what was expected of her. You know, I guess you had to be like, you know, Annie Oakley or something to out west to be in chaps.
20: Can you go back in time to the very first time that you did a scene on Curb? You weren't in the pilot. You weren't in the first couple of episodes, but it's in the first season where you come on, he calls you. What was that like the first? Were you able to hit the mark immediately as Susie Green?
9: No. Well, the first episode I did was an episode called The Pants Tent. Might have been the first episode of the season where I was really just introduced as Jeff's wife. You know, I wasn't, there was nothing really going on. I'm running into the room telling his parents, who was Louis Nye and Mina Kolb, to come look at their grandson, who was Sammy, who was a boy at that time, became a girl after season 2, and the doll. Without an explanation. You know, Curb never followed linear logic in any kind of way. I mean, I believe in season 3, I was pregnant. I don't know what happened to that baby. I never came there to her. We never discussed it again. Anyway, it's Larry world. So I love that it was improvised. I love that, you know, and Scott, you remember well. Was it 84 or 85?
20: I think it was 85. We had an improv troupe at the comic strip, and we would do rehearsals on Tuesday afternoons, and then we would be either one of the shows on the weekend, or no, it was a night in the middle of the week because there were no crowds. So what did they have to lose? We had a tremendous amount of fun, and that was also liberating in being confident, being on stage, and knowing that you can't do any homework, you can't prepare for it, right. And the people who did failed at it, and you had to be, as you said. You had to be listening. You had to be paying attention.
9: You had to be listening. Talk and listen.
20: So you were comfortable coming into a format where there's an outline to what the scene's about, but you were going to be improvising your dialogue.
9: By that time, we're talking about 2000. By 2000, I started doing stand-up in 1984, end of 83, but really 84. I was emceeing like crazy by that time and talking to the audience, constantly working a room. So I was very comfortable off script and very comfortable not following. I never did my act A to Z. You know, my material was always all over the place. And my punchlines I used to write on stage. I used to go on stage with a premise And just because I was on stage, the punchline, I would, you know, it was like the gun to my head. I would write a punchline on stage. So that's how I always worked, which was not an optimal way to work, but it was all that I knew how to do. So improvising was easy for me and a delight, you know, not memorizing lines and just being, it felt so creative. And as the years went on, even more so, that I can't imagine any other show that I could be on without writing a script where I would have that kind of creative input. I wrote all my own lines. You know, luckily, I worked with a genius who came up with premises that were so funny, I couldn't help but be funny in them, I felt, you know.
20: So do you remember the first time that you were full Susie?
9: That was an episode called The Wire. And this was the reason, it was because of this episode that Larry first hired me. I was in three episodes that season, but only one where I was really Susie, now what we know of as Susie Green. He hired me. He saw me on a roast, on the Friars Club roast of Jerry Stiller. And, you know, roasts, you're filthy. It's what you're blue. And he had never thought of me like that because my act wasn't particularly blue in those days. It got bluer as my persona of Susie Green went on and people wanted it so badly. Although I always had there was always a lot of sex in my act, but whatever. So he saw me in the roast and he thought, oh, Susie could do this with this kind of language. And there was a scene where Jeff brings a Fresh Air Fund kid into our home and the kid robs us blind. And he wanted me to then scream and yell at Jeff. And the only direction he gave me in that scene was, I want you to rip Jeff a new a-hole. That was the only direction he gave me. And I was like, well, I've been in relationships before. I could do that. And I'm screaming at him and I'm yelling at him and I'm telling him he's a blah, blah, blah, blah. And Larry Charles directed that episode, but Larry David kept pulling me over and saying to me, go further. And I thought I was going pretty far. I mean, I'm screaming at him and yelling at him and, you know, and then finally he pulls me over. He says, make fun of Jeff's fat. And I was like, well, I don't want to do that. That was never my Scott, you know, that was never my comedy to be mean and make fun of what people look like. That always felt so low and easy and, you know, it, like fart jokes, you know what I mean? Making fun of fat people. That was not my thing. But Larry kept on saying, just do it. He knows you're only acting. Just do it. And that was the first time I called him a fat. And it was like the genie was out of the bottle.
20: So how did you feel in the moment?
9: In the moment, I felt fine. In the moment, I felt fine doing it. When he asked me to do it, I didn't like the idea of it. And then he was like, oh, do it, do it. And then after I did it, I felt fine. It felt very releasing. But then I remember all this stuff in that scene where all of a sudden I ran out of the room looking for my grandmother's brooch. And all of that was, I just made it all up. It felt so incredible to just be in this environment where I could just make all this shit up. It was great.
20: That was actress comedian Susie Essman, who played Susie Green on Curb Your Enthusiasm.
0: Where's the f***ing head?
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0: The kid is home, hysterical, because her doll, Judy, has been decapitated.
20: If you loved Curb, check out her contributions to the recent book, No Lessons Learned, The Making of Curb Your Enthusiasm. Plus, Susie will reteam with Larry David and an all-star cast, including past Ye Gods guest Larry Wilmore, for HBO's Life, Larry, and The Pursuit of Unhappiness. Stay tuned. This is Ye Gods. I'm Scott Carter. More Susie Essman right after this break.
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20: Welcome back to Ye Gods. I'm Scott Carter. My guest is Susie Essman. Susie, like myself, started her showbiz career in the trenches of New York's stand-up comedy clubs. You can hear some early stand-up of both Susie and her BFF Joy Behar in the 1988 HBO special Ladies of the Night 2, hosted by Andrea Martin. Here's a clip from YouTube.
2: Grandmother has always been a great role model. It's my grandmother. I have two daughters, all right? So one of them went to get a perm. She didn't want to, but I told her it's necessary. She's overweight. She looks disgusting. Fix yourself up. I send her to my hairdresser, Bruno, who is super, super, super, does a wash and wear to die from. You wash your finger, you tassel, you throw on a lipstick, boom, boom, boom, you're out the door. She doesn't listen to me. She goes to a different hairdresser, not Bruno. P.S. a horror.
20: P.S. a horror is still the line my wife and I still will quote to each other. Susie and I now talk about how making it in comedy, it's equal parts talent and work and luck. In your book, which I just reread, What Would Susie Say?, which is delightful, and the audiobook is great, you talk about how careers can be built on just a turn of luck.
9: Yeah.
20: If Larry had not seen, or if you had not agreed to do the roast.
9: Yeah. And by the way, I had severe laryngitis. I might not have been able to do the roast because the day before I opened my mouth and no sound came out at all. And even that day, sitting on the dais, I remember I was sitting next to Danny Aiello and he kept on talking to me. He's dead, Danny, RIP. But you didn't have to respond to Danny because he really just wanted to hear himself talk. So you could just like nod and just be like, mm-hmm, mm-hmm, you know, and I couldn't speak at all. And he would not shut up. He would not stop talking to me. And I kept on saying, Danny, I can't talk. But he didn't apparently hear me. So I could have gotten on stage and had nothing come out because that was what I was experiencing. And I don't know if it was fear or it was just a virus, you know. I think the way that I felt, yes, I got very lucky that Larry saw me on that roast and gave me the part of Susie Green. I got lucky in a lot of ways that he kept me on the show, that he came back after six, you know, so many ways. But my whole thing, and I had been doing stand-up for 16 years at that point, 15, this was 1999 when I did that roast. And I was very frustrated at that point because I was working all the time and I was a killing machine on stage. I had gotten to where I wanted to get to, which was to be a really good comic. You know, my niece said to me recently, well, you always wanted to be famous. I didn't really want to be famous. I wanted to be a really good
3: comic. And you know,
9: because
3: you were there.
9: You know, and
3: that sounds
9: so kind of
3: disingenuous,
9: but
3: we were doing.
9: It's true. And I had gotten to be a really good comic and nothing was happening. You know, I was supporting myself, obviously. I didn't have to get a second job, but it was just frustrating. And I saw people moving and going and doing, and it was not happening for me. But I just kept on showing up and showing up and showing up. And I really, really believe that that is the key. Just keep showing up. Don't focus on the sour grapes. Just keep showing up and doing your work and doing your work. And sooner or later, something is going to break. Now, if it wasn't Larry, maybe it wouldn't have. I don't know, but it was.
20: Yeah, who knows? But I know so many people who, and myself included, if somebody hadn't been in the right place at the right time to say, oh, he has this talent or she has this talent and she should be used here or here. You just never know what's going to happen with people's career, with your own career. And so much. When I was young, I thought talent and hard work equal destiny. And we've known some people, some of the most talented people I've ever met got nowhere. And some people, for some people, it was drugs. It was their character. But for other people, it just didn't happen.
9: It's talent, tenacity, and timing, which is luck.
20: Yeah.
9: Sometimes you could have two out of three. I know people who have tenacity and timing and no talent, or talent and timing, but no tenacity, you know, whatever.
20: Right.
9: And they just got lucky. And I know people who have not had the timing, but generally, most of the people I know who were talented and worked hard did well. They might not have, you know, risen to the stratosphere, but they did well in general. There was a few who were self-saboteurs, as you say, and there's nothing to be done about that.
20: Tell this story about you're watching the Carol Burnett Show with a friend and her offhand comment changes your life.
9: You know, I was in college and we always watched the Carol Burnett Show. And the thing that I loved about the Carol Burnett Show was that besides the fact that it was just gloriously funny. I mean, the writing was just brilliant and the performing was just brilliant. But they always looked like they were having so much fun. You know, Harvey Korman and Tim Conway, and they would always just break into giggles, and they just always looked like they were having the best time, so that we were having the best time watching them, you know. And I learned that about stand-up from watching that. But I was in college and I was really lost. You know, I wanted to be an actress, but I didn't want to be a comic. As I said before, I didn't know anything about writing jokes, and that's not who I was. I wanted to be an actress, and I'm watching with my friend Nancy Magline, who died several years ago, and she turned to me and she said, "You could do that." And I thought, you know what? She's right. I can't do that. And that was when I went towards that character comedy kind of thing, which didn't ultimately work out. I mean, it ultimately worked out afterwards, you know, but first I had to go into stand up to figure out a path. But that was the moment where, you know, it just sometimes takes one person to say something to you or to believe in you, and for you to say, yeah, I could do that.
20: And what interested me going back into your memoir again was how early on you had a sense of your specialness, but you had an equal reluctance to assert it. And your mother was often giving you completely sabotaging feedback, like, don't be so opinionated. Don't
9: stop showing off.
20: Stop showing off. Tone down your essence is basically her message to you. And at some point early on, it's hard for people not to accept that as a valid, that your parents are not maybe giving you the best advice for you.
9: You know, my older sister, who has died 3 years ago next week, she was very introverted and very shy and very quiet. And I was not. I was born with this personality that I have. When you have kids, you really see how deeply the temperament is ingrained, you know, in the nature rather than the nurture. And I was born funny, which I am extremely grateful for, because I think at a young age, I kind of saw that people responded to funny in a positive way, and they liked being around funny people. It made them happy to be around. It was a power that I found that I had at a very early age. I realized that maybe 3 or something, that I had this power to make people laugh, and it became a survival mechanism. But at the same time, I had my mother telling me all the time, don't get more attention than your sister. Horrible scenes if I was getting more attention than my sister, or if her berating me and telling me what a horrible person I was, and you know what you did, and you know, making me cry. And yet I somehow knew that she was wrong. Yet at the same time, doing stand-up was so emotionally loaded for me, because there would always be this little feeling crawling up my spine when I was on stage that I was being a bad girl. Always that I was being a bad girl and doing something wrong. And it was something that I had to really, really struggle with in order to get back up there the next day, that I was allowed to have this voice. Somehow I had this belief. It was the only thing I was secure about. I was not secure about anything else, but somehow I had this belief that I had this ability and this talent. I don't know where I got it from. It certainly was not something that I got at home with anybody telling. Nobody ever told me I was talented or smart or pretty or funny or anything. I just had this belief.
20: And you were and are all those things, but it's so strange, or so, you know, it feels like kismet, that an offhand remark by a friend as you're watching a TV show, her saying it to you, an objective, unsolicited comment, has a power that you were not able to summon up in yourself at the time to say, I should be pursuing this as a career.
9: But I was able to hear it.
20: Yes.
9: All of that stuff, all of that negativity that I had to learn, brought me to where I was to be able to do what I was able to do on stage. Like, for example, you know, my mother was so crazy that when you walked in the house, I used to say to my sister, who is she today? Because you never knew who she was going to be on any given day, you know, and you had to be incredibly observant and watch every move that she made to know how to adjust your behavior to not trigger her. So that was something That observation was something I took to being a performer. That's why I could read an audience the way that I was able to read an audience, you know. So when my friend Nancy said that to me, I was at the point where I could hear it. She might have said it to me a year earlier and I couldn't have heard it.
20: What was the range of behavior that your mother would have displayed had you not been able to read her so well?
9: Well, she was a depressive. So she was always deeply depressed, but she was a depressive who blamed everyone else for her depression. So you were always doing something that was hurtful to her, no matter what you did. You were doing something. There was a narcissism there. You were doing something to her. You know, like I remember I'd come down to breakfast in the morning. I'd be all excited about, you know, I grew up in Mount Vernon, New York, and we had this amazing basketball team, you know. That's why I'm such a huge Knicks fan now. And I'd be all excited about the game and I'd be all, you know, talking about it and getting ready for school. And, you know, and then I would just look at her and she'd just be like so dejected and depressed. And I would just say, you know, what's wrong, Mom? And, you know, and she would just be, oh, I'm just as bored and lonely as ever. And then it would just be like, okay, anything that I was excited about was just completely shut down. I couldn't even respond, you know. So it's supposed to be the opposite. The parent is supposed to read where the child is at and then adjust behavior to make the child feel safe and be allowed to be who they are. We were the opposite. We had to just navigate everything around her.
20: But what amazes me, not only you were able to hear your friend's comment, and that's a direction for your career and your life. But I don't think anybody who knew you in the time when we first met, my memory is just you're always laughing. Even when people are being irritated, you're finding it absurd and funny.
9: That was my survival mechanism. That was how I survived.
20: But it's so wonderful that you were like the tree grows in Brooklyn. The wonderful part of you was the flower that's coming up through the sidewalk and is determined to blossom.
9: Well, here we are, ye gods. And I will tell you right now, I have always prayed to the humor god. That is my belief system. Everything I see through a prism of humor. That was always how I saw the world, was through humor. That was the only way I knew how to survive. I got that from my grandmother. Major survivor who had a horrible life, you know, came here as an immigrant, left school in the third grade to go work in a factory, never got an education, grew up on the Lower East Side, dirt poor, was in an arranged marriage with somebody she hated, but she was funny. She was funny. And everything that she did was seen through that prism of humor. And I think that I looked at my mother and I looked at her and I had a natural affinity for humor. I was funny. I believe, tell me if you agree with this, that you either are born funny or you're not. You see babies, yeah. Some babies are funny, some are dour, some are, you know, and I was born funny. And so I just leaned into that. Not that it was always easy. It wasn't. I had to struggle a lot, but I leaned into that because that seemed much more fun than how my mother's life was. Than that life of depression and blaming and victim, the victimness of it seemed just when I became a parent, I used to think, what would my mother do? And then I would do the opposite. So negative role models are very powerful. And she was a negative role model. My grandmother was a positive role model because she saw humor in things and was always able to laugh and was always kibitzing with people and always had friends and was always able to connect to people from a place of humor and make fun of people and you know, kid around. It's just been my survival mechanism for my entire life. It just has been. How can we not laugh?
20: Yeah. Did your grandmother live long enough to see you perform on stage?
9: No, my grandmother did not live long enough to see me. I think about her all the time. I think about that she would have zero understanding of my life, how I live, how I make a living, what kind of money I make. You know, she would have no understanding. She would not, you know, all she cared, she had such a horrible marriage. And all she used to say to me as she got older was, are you married yet? Did you get married? Are you married? All she cared about was that I was married. Because in her mind, that was the security for a woman. Which brings me back to Susan B. Anthony, by the way. You know, when I started researching the things that she changed the law in New York that allowed women to own property. Women could not own property. When my mother, I remember my mother couldn't have a credit card in the 1960s. You know, it's incredible. And they want to bring us all back to that now. But we won't get into that. But no, she did not live long enough to see me be successful. And she wouldn't have had any concept of it or ability to understand my life whatsoever. It would have been so foreign to her. She would have loved it in a way, but she couldn't have understood it.
20: Ever since I've known you, you and Joy Behar have been best friends. And I always felt like both of you helped each other in what can be a very, very tough profession, especially for women. Can you describe how did that relationship start and how has it been beneficial to you both?
9: It's funny because I just got off the phone with her before I spoke to you. Joy changed my life in a couple of very significant ways. First of all, when I first met her in 1983, 84, she was older than me. I was 28, she was 40. So she was already, she had a kid, she had had a marriage, she was divorced, she was a full-grown human being. I was just a fledgling trying to figure out who I was. And I had a mother who was extremely competitive with me. And she had a mother who was extremely loving to her. So she didn't feel that kind of female competition in the way that I did. And I learned from her that we are stronger together than competing with one another. I learned that very clearly from her, that not to compete with other women, to follow the sisterhood, and that, you know, there's room for all of us, even though there really wasn't. Because if you recall, in those days, they would only put one woman on a show. So we were actually competing because spots were everything. Getting stage time was everything. So we were competing for those spots. But so I learned that from her. And also, I remember the first time I saw her on stage, and this is when I was still doing all the characters and I didn't know what my own voice was. And I had been talking to her backstage, which was a Comedy U on University and 13th Street, which I walked by the other day, and that whole building is down and doesn't exist anymore. And I remember seeing her on stage and thinking, oh, I get it. She's just being the same person she is off stage, just heightened. It's like how I am sitting around the kitchen table with my girlfriends when I'm making them laugh. That's what she's just bringing to on stage. And that was revelatory to me, that I saw the person in both ways. And the thing about Joy is Joy, we all have stage persona. You have to. You're not the same exact as you are off stage, but she was the most like herself that she was off stage, on stage of anybody I've ever known. And I knew her very well off stage. So I started to really strive to develop that same quality of being the same way that I was hanging out on the phone with her every day that I was on stage. So that was really, really important. And then I think that there was an unspoken thing between us that we were stronger together than apart. You know, we would walk into Catch a Rising Star. It was always Joy and Susie, Joy and Susie. Like Chris Rock used to be scared of us. He never wanted us in the room when he was on stage. And he'll tell you that. He said it to somebody recently, as I heard an interview with him, where he stated that about the two of us, because he would be doing some sexist shit on stage. And he'd come off and would say, hey, come over here. And we'd call him up and say, don't do that. This is wrong. He was 18 at the time. You know, I was 28. He was 18. He didn't really know any better, but we had to really kind of, you know, verse him in how sexist his stuff was. I think he listened, actually, but we were stronger together than apart. And also I had this thing that we were doing was so difficult. And I had male friends like you. You were a very close friend at the time we were first starting, but it was different to have a female compatriot who really understood everything that I was going through. And we would talk every day for hours, going over material, talking about what happened last night in the set, who was in the club, who did you meet, network. It was a partner. It was a partner in my comedic life. And now here we are 44 years later, and we've done our careers together. And we've both become successful in very different ways, which is lovely. You know, but we've done our careers together. We're still the only people will tell, you know, how much money we're making at something, how much, you know, stuff like that. You know, you don't talk about that stuff. We'll tell each other those things.
20: I remember the first time that I saw her MC, I believe, at Catch. And I remember thinking, here's this woman who I don't know that she's been on television yet. Nobody knows her name. remember at Catch, you could cut where the door was, you could see the faces of the people in the crowd, and you could see the performer on stage to your left.
9: Yeah.
20: And I remember watching the faces in the crowd and realizing within 5 minutes, everybody thinks they've been a friend of hers for 10 years.
9: That's right. And she has the ability where you always feel as though she's talking to you. And that, I believe, is an innate talent that she has. She's also incredibly she's just funny. She's naturally funny. You just either are or you're not. Again, she was born funny, but she also had a depressed mother. But her mother, it manifested itself in a different way. Her mother manifested itself in a loving way, whereas mine manifested itself in, it was my fault that she was depressed. But I think when you have a depressed mother, you're constantly trying to cheer her up. You know, you're constantly trying to make her laugh and lift the load, because you walk in the house and it's dark and it's dour and it's, you know, you want to like lift the mood. So we had that in common, although we came to it from very different perspectives. But Joy is a natural comic. She's a natural comic.
20: How you felt when you watched her on stage was that she was graciously letting you into her life.
9: Yeah.
20: That you had just come into her kitchen and she was going to be doing stuff, either cooking or whatever, and you're going to be sitting there, but she's going to be talking to you and she's going to be sharing her perceptions of things. And you felt, as an audience member, that you felt you were in her special circle.
9: But this is why I think she's been so successful as a talk show host all these years. Because, you know, television is such an intimate medium, and you're in people's homes. And I think people feel that. They feel as though she's their friend. You know, people come up to me on the street and say things like that to me. Like, oh, I feel like she's my best friend. I'm like, no, she's my best friend, okay? She's not your best friend.
20: I'm Scott Carter. My guest on today's Ye Gods is actress and comedian Susie Essman. You probably know her as Susie Green on Curb Your Enthusiasm. Check out her 2009 memoir, What Would Susie Say? BS Wisdom About Love, Life, and Comedy, published by Simon & Schuster. 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I'm Scott Carter. We shall return.

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6: Welcome back to Ye Gods. I'm Scott Carter. I'm talking with my friend, comedian, actress, and Curb Your Enthusiasm star, Susie Essman. As we finish our conversation, Susie and I talk about her family today and her wishes for the afterlife.
7: In your memoir, What Would Susie Say?, you talk a lot about having been, for a long time, single, hip, glamorous lifestyle in the city, and then start dating, fall in love with, and get married to a guy who's, what, 150 miles away? Something like that? And has four kids who are teenagers.
8: Yeah.
7: And this is now, that memoir was from, I think, 2009.
8: Now they're all in the house. Now I'm a grandma.
7: Well, congratulations. But you never thought that you would be in this situation.
8: No.
7: And now it's your life.
8: I guess I was ready. I don't think I was ready before that. I dated. I would have these boyfriends. I was a serial monogamist and they were always inappropriate. And I knew that. There were never anybody that I was going to marry or wanted to marry or take seriously. I never really wanted to have children. I was focused on my career and I didn't see how to do both. I know some people do both, but I think it's incredibly difficult for women to have children and pursue a stand-up career where you're out every night in comedy clubs. I mean, I know several people who've done it, Judy Gold, for example, but it's not easy. I wanted to do stand-up. I wanted to be a comedian. That was the thing I wanted. And I think that people who want children, that's the thing that they want, you know, and that's more important to them. So I guess I must have wanted it in some way without having to go through that toddler phase, which I find incredibly difficult. Because they're just needy little things and you just have to be completely focused on them. I kind of had the best of both worlds of it. The younger daughters, I pretty much brought them up from the ages of 10 and 12, but I found it incredibly challenging. It was not easy and a lot of it wasn't fun. Yeah, there were rewarding things. Now I kind of love it. Now that they're adults, it's great. I love having adult relationships with them. That I find incredibly rewarding. But maybe it was because I had such a horrible mother and I was so damaged and I saw these kids in need. They had a mother, but she was having challenging mental health issues. And I think that they needed me and maybe I wanted to be needed and needed to be needed. Or maybe it was just that I saw the need that they had and I just couldn't not be there for them. I'm not sure. I've never fully analyzed that. But you know, when you're a parent, you think, how do you do all these? You don't really think about it. You just do it because it has to be done. You don't think about it. It's just, it needs to be done. And I just jumped into that situation where I needed to parent these kids. And so I just did. I didn't really have a discussion with myself about it.
7: Susie, it is always a delight to talk to you. At the end of every episode, I ask guests the same three questions. And I would love to hear what your answers are. The first is, do you think, and I hope that you live long and prosperous and that you have many, many, we have many, many wonderful years to still be friends. But at the end of that, when we shuffle off this mortal coil, do you think there's an afterlife? Do you think there's a judgment for how we've been in this life?
8: You know, one of the things now, I'm almost 71, which is hard to fathom. The most difficult part of aging to me, I like getting older. I enjoy everything about it except body parts.

0: breaking down. The most difficult is the deaths that you deal with. You become very well versed in death of family, of friends, of colleagues. It's just, there's no way around it. So I think about this a lot more than I ever used to think about, because I think about who I'm going to see and who I want to see and who I want to meet. And even if it's, even though I don't truly believe in an afterlife, one thing I know, I don't want to come back here. So I'm trying to be the best person, the most evolved person I could possibly be, so that I don't have to do this all over again. So that's a goal. And I figure there's nothing wrong with that goal, because if I don't come back, I don't come back anyway. And if I do come back, maybe I'll come back more evolved or whatever. So that can't hurt. But I don't know. As I get older, the more, maybe it's just a desire to see my dog that died, who I had when I was 12, and my grandma and people that I miss. Maybe there's a desire to see them. I would really love, in a fantasy, to go back to like just hanging out in clubs with comics that I think are really funny. And so many are dead now. So many of the people that I loved and laughed with are dead. And I would love to just be in that comedy club in the sky, just hanging out and laughing and working on material and, you know, just being with those people whose minds I connected with so well. Because I do feel like one of the things about being, what I learned becoming a comic, was all of a sudden there were all these people that got my references. When I went into that world, I felt like I belonged here. And these were people whose brains worked like my brain worked, and that got all my references, and that I wasn't weird like I might have been to other people. So there's a fantasy of that. But do I truly believe it? No. But I'm open to anything.
1: Yeah. And the deal is, I had George Saunders was on a couple of months ago, and he said, the thing about death is nobody knows.
0: Nobody
1: knows. You can have your theories, but nobody knows.
0: And anybody who tells you they know is full of shit. And people who have near-death experiences have exactly that, near-death experiences.
1: Okay. Is there, in tough times, which we all have, is there a quote you keep coming back to because it gives you some kind of special comfort?
0: Yes. And it's from my grandmother. And my grandmother, who ended up in severe dementia, in a nursing home. Well, two things about my grandmother. And she, I remember the moment. First, she would know who I was, but she wouldn't remember my name. And then she would know that she knew me, but she didn't know who, you know, it was several layers of the dementia happening. And then one day there was nothing. She just didn't know who I was at all, which was incredibly painful. But the nurses, I would go visit her, and the nurses used to say to me, she keeps them laughing all day long. And I would think, well, look at this. She gave up everything, her dignity, her memory, everything, but she has her sense of humor. The one thing she held on to after all of this was her sense of humor. And the last time I saw her, she was like a Zen Buddhist. She was lying in her bed, and she just kept on saying, looking at me, and she didn't know who I was, and she just kept on saying, everything changes, everything changes, everything changes. She just kept repeating that over and over again. And that phrase stays with me all the time, because that is the essence of Buddhism, in a sense, of not being attached to everything. Everything is in transition and everything is changing. And she somehow, in her dementia, knew that, had her sense of humor and her Zen Buddhist mindset at the same time. So that is a phrase that I think about all the time. Everything changes, and we can't hold on too tightly to anything.
1: Maybe for your grandmother, there was a jettisoning off of all these vexations and all these concerns that she had, and she just gets to this place of resolution, which is like the Buddha getting to a stage of enlightenment, going, everything changes.
0: Yeah. Yeah. And it does.
1: Yeah. Yes. Is there a work of art that had such an impact on you that you wish everybody in the world could experience it?
0: I can't think of anything offhand, but the thing that comes to mind is a view that I had. So the work of art being nature. And when I lived upstate New York, and we lived on the Hudson River, and we had this view that was incredibly important to me, because it was of the mighty Hudson. It was at a point where the Hudson was extremely wide, because, you know, it narrows and it widens. And there was something about the daily watching the river flowing, which became incredibly meaningful to me and that I keep in my head and I see it in my mind's eye all the time. And I guess that has to do with everything changes also, that the tides and the movement of the river and the give and take of the tides and the flow of it, that there's something about the rhythm of that that I think is important for people to keep in mind, that the rhythm of our life and the planets, you know, in orbit and all of that, and that we're all a piece of that. We are not separate from all of that, that we're all a piece of this larger universe that we're in.
1: Susie, I think that is completely correct. It is always wonderful to talk to you. We are lucky in our friendship that I feel like every few years we'll get together, whether it's in New York or when you're out here, and get caught up. And it's one of those great things that you cannot replace in life, is the friends. It's like you said about other comics, knowing your references.
0: Yeah.
1: That, and you also can have a sense growing up, I'm weird. And then you can have a sense later on, maybe there's a community of others who are weird in a compatible way.
0: And some
1: way.
0: Even weirder than me, like, you know, like when I became friends with Gilbert, it's like, okay.
1: Yes. Yeah. Yeah. Yeah. Yeah.
0: But, and also, Scott, when you have friends that you started doing this thing that we did, which was so important in our sense of who we are together, that we understand one another in a way that, you know, is irreplaceable. So I value your friendship tremendously.
1: Thank you so much. And I hope to see you soon. Thank you, Susie Essman. Mwah. That's Susie Essman. Check out her 2025 episode of Ye Gods for more about her life growing up. And don't miss her playing suffragette Susan B. Anthony in Larry David's Life, Larry, and the Pursuit of Unhappiness, and Almost History of America. It starts June 26th on HBO. The 7-episode sketch series is co-produced by two people you might have heard of, Barack and Michelle Obama. The show celebrates and satirizes U.S. history as we celebrate our country's 250th birthday on July 4th. And throughout July, Ye Gods will also salute our semi-quincentennial, I can't believe that's a word, with a special series of God and Country. We'll explore how the separation of church and state has long divided us, and never more so than in today's polarized America. We'll dive deep into the history and culture surrounding American spirituality with guests such as Jonathan Alter, Bradley Whitford, David Frum, Nayara Huck, and Robert Costa. They'll discuss the varieties of American religious experiences, including their own. We hope you'll join us. Ye Gods is created by a pantheon of Ye Gods and Goddesses. Executive producer Dawson McCraw. Co-executive producer Selena Lauterer, producer Robin Rose Valentine, editors Richard Chinqui and Mike Canary, music composer Carmen Borgia, production assistants Alexis Bradley Banks and Hannah Ponturo, consigliere Roy Seekoff. WGCU general manager is Corey Lewis, associate general manager in charge of content is Amy Shoemaker, and executive producer of content is Pamela James. Ye Gods is produced by WGCU and Efficiency Studios and distributed by the NPR Network. I'm Scott Carter, and you can watch my TEDx talk, Indivisible, on YouTube. And until next time, safety and kindness for all.
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4: 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And we'll bring you the latest news headlines live from NPR and from the WGCU newsroom. It's 91 degrees in Fort Myers on the campus of Florida Gulf Coast University. Feels like 93. There are some showers likely on Sunday, but that's the first rain we see in our forecast. 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
5: It is a historical irony that the CIA director would be sent on a diplomatic mission to issue a do-or-die ultimatum to the Cuban government.
6: John Ratcliffe travels to Cuba as the country suffers from near-total power blackouts from lack of fuel.
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8: I'm Sasha Pfeiffer.
9: And I'm Ailsa Chang. President Trump has finished his summit in Beijing with China's president.
10: I think the major outcome I see right now is really just the positive optics between the two leaders.
11: Also, how the Iran war is affecting U.S. soldiers deployed in the Middle East.
12: Plus, a public school in upstate New York is under scrutiny for its treatment of kids, including Native American students.
13: For our children to be placed in boxes just as they would have been in residential schools, it was so heartbreaking and disgusting to me.
14: And critic Bob Mondello reviews a movie version of a revenge play called Is God Is. Now News.
15: Live from NPR News, I'm Lakshmi Singh. President Trump arrives back in the U.S. in the coming hours from a state visit to China. It's not clear if he's secured any firm agreements on matters of trade, the war in Iran or Taiwan, a self-governed island China claims as its own but is closely allied with the United States. On Air Force One, Trump said he would think about whether to advance an $11 billion military arms package now for Taiwan.
16: I think the last thing we need right now is a war that's 9,500 miles away.
15: Ukraine and Russia carried out a prisoner of war exchange as the first phase of an agreement on a larger exchange. NPR's Hanna Palomarenko reports from Kyiv that 205 Ukrainians have returned home.
17: Ukrainian ombudsman Dmytro Lubinets emphasized that this exchange is unique in that 95% of those returned today were captured in 2022. He posted a video showing the defenders wiping away tears and calling their families. 1,494 days in captivity, and tomorrow is my mom's birthday. I'm incredibly happy, says one of them. Ukrainian President Volodymyr Zelensky and the Ukrainian ombudsman expressed their gratitude to the United States and the United Arab Emirates for their mediation and assistance. Zelensky said in a statement that this is the first stage of a much larger exchange involving 1,000 Ukrainians and 1,000 Russians. Anna Polomarenko, NPR News, Kyiv.
15: Harvey Weinstein's latest sex crimes trial ended this afternoon with a hung jury. It was the second time in a year a New York jury was unable to reach a verdict on the same charge. The mistrial came on the third day of deliberations. NPR's Chloe Weiner has details.
18: For a third time, a New York jury was asked to decide whether the former Hollywood mogul raped former aspiring actress Jessica Mann in 2013. Weinstein was first convicted of raping Mann in 2020. But that verdict was later overturned. Then a second trial last year ended in a mistrial. This retrial began in April, but on the third day of deliberations, jurors said they were unable to reach a unanimous decision. Weinstein, now 74, has been in jail or prison since 2020. He awaits sentencing for a separate charge in New York and was also convicted of rape and sexual assault in California in 2022. He's appealing that conviction. Chloe Weiner, NPR News, New York.
15: Today caps an end of an era at the Federal Reserve. This was Jerome Powell's last day as Fed chair after 8 years in the post. He's succeeded by Kevin Warsh, who was confirmed this week by the Senate. Powell says he will continue serving on the governing board to help safeguard the central bank's independence. From Washington, this is NPR News.
4: Live from WGCU News at 4:04, I'm Mark Garber. Florida's new U.S. House map is now in the hands of a Tallahassee judge. Circuit Court Joshua Hawks heard arguments over whether he should block the map, a decision that will almost certainly be appealed to the state Supreme Court. Advocacy groups say it violates state constitutional protections against partisan gerrymandering. Christina Ford is one of the attorneys suing the state. She says the map was designed to boost Republican congressional prospects in the midterm elections.
19: It is impossible to believe that a partisan neutral map came out of this process, and indeed it did not.
4: Attorneys defending the state say plaintiffs have not proven the map was illegally drawn and argue lawmakers have broad redistricting authority. Governor Ron DeSantis appointed Judge Hawks, who says he'll issue a written ruling but did not specify when. A new report predicts Floridians will pay up to 75% more for home insurance by 2035 due to climate change. WMNF's Chris Young reports on the findings.
20: This new report was conducted by Mindala Partners and commissioned by the Coalition for an Insurable Future. They used data from the U.S. Department of the Treasury, FEMA, and more to create a model addressing how premiums change as climate risks increase. The model predicts Floridians will see a 33-75% rise in premiums by 2035 due to climate change, leaving households paying more for insurance than they spend on property taxes and gas combined. Carlos Corbello is a former South Florida Congress member and part of the Coalition for an Insurable Future.
21: The economy and the environment are not mutually exclusive. We can be for a strong and prosperous economy and for a strong and healthy environment at the same time.
20: He says that investing in clean energy solutions and reducing pollution can protect Florida's environment. On Earth Day, Governor Ron DeSantis signed a bill banning local governments from using net zero policies to reduce greenhouse gas emissions, leaving local plans like Tampa's in limbo. I'm Chris Young.
4: This weather pattern continues, 91 degrees now. This is WGCU News at 4:06.
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23: From NPR News, this is All Things Considered. I'm Elsa Chang in Culver City, California.
24: And I'm Sasha Pfeiffer in Washington. CIA Director John Ratcliffe made a surprise visit to Cuba on Thursday, and he delivered a strong warning from President Trump to Cuba's communist leaders. This comes as Cuba says it has run out of fuel and is suffering near-total power blackouts. For more on this and how it fits into Trump's larger view of Latin America, NPR national security correspondent Greg Myrie is with me in the studio. Hi, Greg.
25: Hi, Sasha.
24: I think right out of the gate, we have to acknowledge that it is a bit strange that given CIA's history in Cuba, that this trip is being described as a diplomatic visit.
25: Yeah, when you hear the CIA and Cuba in the same sentence, it certainly brings up memories of covert attempts to overthrow the Cuban government, as the CIA did multiple times with Fidel Castro. Now, I spoke with Peter Kornbluh. He's a Cuba specialist at the National Security Archive, a research group based at George Washington University. He also co-authored a book on the history of secret talks between the U.S. and Cuba.
26: It is a historical irony that the CIA director would be sent on a diplomatic mission to issue a do-or-die ultimatum to the Cuban government. In many ways, the CIA may end up accomplishing diplomatically what it is sought to do covertly.
24: Greg, what do we know about the CIA director's visit?
25: Yeah, Ratcliffe's trip wasn't announced in advance, but the CIA said afterwards that he flew to Havana on Thursday and it even released photos of the meeting. Now, a CIA official speaking on condition of anonymity said Ratcliffe met the head of Cuba's intelligence services and delivered a stern message from President Trump. And that message was, quote, "The United States is prepared to seriously gauge on economic and security issues, but only if Cuba makes fundamental changes."
24: And what is the Cuban government saying about this?
25: So Cuba's not saying how it might deal with U.S. demands, but it says it's not a threat to the U.S., and it also said it's never supported any hostile activity against the U.S. Now, the U.S. says Cuba allows Russia and China to conduct spying operations from the island, which is less than 100 miles from Florida. Cuba denies this, though it has had a long, close relationship with Russia in particular.
24: Greg, you've covered in January the Trump administration ousting Venezuela's leader, Nicolas Maduro. Should we be thinking that this is what is going to unfold for Cuba as well, potentially?
25: You know, quite possibly, based on previous comments by Trump, the concessions he may be looking for would include a change in Cuba's leadership and an overhaul of its socialist economic policies. Though it's not clear what Trump might consider sufficient, we should note that Trump dispatched Ratcliffe to Venezuela in January, less than 2 weeks after U.S. troops seized that country's president, Nicolas Maduro, who remains in U.S. custody in New York. Now, Ratcliffe laid out what the U.S. expected of Venezuela at that time, and the Trump administration describes the relationships in generally positive terms, though it's mostly the same people as before, minus Maduro. One other key note, Venezuela supplied Cuba with oil. The U.S. now controls Venezuela's oil industry and stop shipments to Cuba. Cuba's government said Wednesday it is flat out of oil and the country is suffering blackouts of 20 hours a day or more.
0: Greg, when you look at President Trump's broader approach to Latin America, where does this pressure campaign against Cuba fit into it?
25: Yeah, Trump says he's pursuing his version of the Monroe Doctrine. In Trump's view, this means the U.S. should dominate the Western Hemisphere, and he's certainly acting on that. We saw the capture of Maduro in January, the ongoing airstrikes against suspected drug traffickers in the Caribbean and Pacific, tariffs on friendly countries throughout the hemisphere. Trump has a full plate with this summit in China and the ongoing war in Iran, yet he's pressing ahead in Latin America, and he's now focused on Cuba.
0: NPR's Greg Myrie, thank you.
25: Sure thing, Sasha.
23: Some 50,000 U.S. troops are currently deployed across the Middle East, and behind each service member is a group of loved ones anxiously awaiting their return. NPR's Juliana Kim spent some time with one military family in Los Angeles, where she got a close look at how the Iran war is reshaping life at home.
1: When Jessica Serrato's longtime boyfriend messages her, "I miss you," she pauses, trying to find the right words to say in return.
2: I want to ask him, "Are you okay?" But then he'll shut down. So I have to say something like, "Not much longer, baby," just something like that.
1: Serrato's partner is an Army reservist currently deployed to the Middle East. His family asked NPR to not include his name because they say he fears retribution for being featured in a media story. Serrato's partner later calls her, and from the sound of his voice, she says, he seems down.
2: I think it started getting harder for him when they told him he's going to stay till July.
1: Serrato's partner was initially expected to come home in June. The delay has been the hardest on Serrato's two kids, especially her 11-year-old daughter, Layla. She was hoping he would be back by her fifth grade graduation or her birthday, and that's not happening anymore.
2: Layla is the one who often does say, "I miss him. When is he going to come home?" Mm-hmm. And it's heartbreaking.
1: Early on in the conflict, Serrato was glued to the news, especially to follow the peace talks between the U.S. and Iran.
2: We were watching it every day. It was playing on every TV, on my phone. I had the CNN app downloaded.
1: But negotiations have been slow moving. Serrato would feel hopeful and then quickly disappointed.
2: And I had to stop because I was overwhelming myself more.
1: Military life has always involved some degree of uncertainty. But for many families, including Serrato's, the war with Iran is the first time they're navigating the daily suspense that comes with having a loved one in an ongoing conflict.
3: Military families are like ducks, right?
1: That's Shannon Razadin, the CEO of the Military Family Action Network.
3: They're coasting along the water, but their feet are paddling very fast underneath the surface to try to make sure all the pieces stay together.
1: Back home, Serrato tries to build an IKEA cabinet before she needs to pick up her children from school.
2: There's no pre-hole for this, so I'm going to have to get the drill.
1: And her phone is always within reach in case her partner calls.
2: I don't know when it's going to be the last time that we have a conversation, that I get to say, I love you. I get to say good morning or good night. I don't know.
1: In the midst of all the worry and stress over his well-being, she just misses him.
2: Just being able to see him, knowing that he's going to come home.
1: It's the little things that she misses the most. Getting ready together, having dinner as a family, and knowing that he's safe. Juliana Kim, NPR News.
23: Alicia Harris is an acclaimed playwright. She was even shortlisted for a Pulitzer Prize. But she had no film experience when she decided to write, produce, and direct a movie version of her revenge play called Is God Is. Critic Bob Mondello says it's an astonishing debut.
5: Twin sisters Racine and Anaya are inseparable.
6: Where Racine go, Anaya always gonna follow.
5: They've been that way since they were disfigured in a childhood fire they barely remember. It left Anaya's face a latticework of scars that made her shy, left Racine less visible scars but psychic pain that turned her fierce. Racine's their muscle, Anaya their soul, orphans, or so they thought.
7: We got a letter from Mom.
27: I thought she was dead.
28: What she went with us now? Where she been at?
29: She's on her deathbed.
5: They rush through a deep south that feels like something out of Zora Neale Hurston. Southern Gothic, where passions run hot. On arrival, Racine says something unexpected.
30: You ready? To see God.
31: God?
30: She made us, didn't she?
5: Mama lies in a bed, body scarred head to foot. Calm, but determined.
8: Those are my girls.
5: Their father, she tells them, set her on fire all those years ago. The girls were burned when they tried to save her while he stood at the door blowing smoke rings at the moon. Now she has a mission for them.
8: I'm gonna keep this real simple for you. Make your daddy dead. Kill the spirit, then the body, like he did me.
9: This seem a little crazy.
8: Not as crazy as setting your wife on fire in front of your kids, then abandoning them.
5: This is the stuff of genre flicks, obviously, grindhouse, spaghetti western, but it's also the stuff of Greek tragedy and the Old Testament, and writer-director Alicia Harris, who hails from live theater, leans into that side of things, scripture and satire.
10: It's the devil!
5: When the search for dad leads the twins to a minister he had a fling with.
11: Oh, hell no.
5: Witness suppression straight out of Greek myth when they visit a mute lawyer, their father reduced to scrawling notes.
12: For fear that it would wag, he took my time.
5: And when Racine starts swinging a rock in a sock like she's David going after Goliath, there's no question the filmmaker's invoking ancient stories of retribution.
8: I don't want nothing but blood.
5: Harris is also invoking real-life domestic violence and the bonds of sisterhood in a tale of young black women who are the heroes of their own story. Mallory Johnson's Naya and Cara Young's Racine are so in sync.
13: If I'm dumb, you dumb. If I'm weak, you weak.
5: Ooh, it's easy to believe each twin knows what her sister is thinking. For us, their unspoken thoughts helpfully appear as pop-ups. And they're surrounded by considerable star power, Vivica A. Fox, Janelle Monáe. And as Dad, initially filmed in ways that obscure his face as if he's too toxic to look in the eye, Sterling K. Brown, playing a sadist and manipulator who proves as surprising as he is monstrous.
14: Well, actually, sit with me. Seems like we got a lot to talk about.
5: I suspect I'm making Is God Is sound heady and intellectual, and it is that. But Harris also makes it cinematic and exhilarating in ways you don't expect from a first-time director. Quentin Tarantino may have seemed this accomplished right out of the gate, and in much the same way. But there aren't a lot of other parallels. The violence blisters, the rage consumes, the writing combines modernity and myth.
15: We ain't killers. We come from a man who tried to kill our mama and a mama who wants to kill that man. It's in the blood.
5: It's customary to say you can't wait to see what a first-timer does next, and I suppose I do feel that way about Alicia Harris. But right now, I just want to see Is God Is again. I'm Bob Mondello.

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1: WGCU News, live at 4:44. I'm Mark Garber. The world premiere of Lies, Spells, and Old Wives' Tale is playing at the Donnelly Theater in Sarasota. It closes Sunday. WGCU arts and culture reporter Tom Hall explains the unique and beautiful heritage behind the show.
2: Come now, Elder. Lead the way. You have known the path for generations. Our children are lost. They must be found.
3: The world premiere of Lies, Spells, and Old Wives' Tales is playing through May 17th in the Donnelly Theater in Sarasota.
4: Oftentimes, love is the puppet master. It is in complete control.
3: The musical comedy is a collaboration between West Coast Black Theater Troupe artistic director Nate Jacobs and his brother Michael. The show connects audiences to their ancestors and the communities in which they grew up.
5: Lies, Spells, and Old Wives' Tales is a unique, beautiful heritage that's passed through generations, through families, by the matriarchs, the women, who tend to grab these little things about life, about having children, about marriage.
3: Old sayings may seem like silly superstitions, but they almost always contain a kernel of truth. Spirit of wisdom.
6: Oh, ignore craving. And that baby might come out wearing the story on their skin.
3: Sage advice about how to negotiate life's vagaries and navigate the slings and arrows of outrageous fortune. That's precisely why they endure.
7: That's every mother before you, talking through your blood.
8: It's just coming down your generation pike, and I'm trying to give it to you. So that's the goodness.
5: You tend to grab these little things about life, about having children, about marriage.
3: Old sayings may seem like silly superstitions, but they almost always contain a kernel of truth. Spirit of wisdom.
6: Oh, ignore craving. And that baby might come out wearing the story on their skin.
3: Sage advice about how to negotiate life's vagaries and navigate the slings and arrows of outrageous fortune.

0: just coming down Generation Pike, and I'm trying to give it to you. So that's the goodness in it, that I'm trying to teach my younger people, you know, what I've learned along the way.
1: Jacobs has been pondering the concept for a few years.
2: It is an idea that came to me about 3 years ago, and I just put it on a little post-it and put it on my computer screen at the bottom to keep it before me.
3: My brother, you have to change your mind and move.
1: Several months ago, the time arrived to replace inspiration with perspiration and incorporate the sayings and old wives' tales he grew up hearing into a compelling musical score.
2: Thinking about the women of my life, my grandmother, my mother, and my aunts, and how prevalent it really was during my childhood, how often I heard that stuff in our house at our family gatherings. And so I wanted to do something to celebrate that unique heritage of women passing along. Sometimes people think they're lies. Some people even think they're spells because they hear them so often. And the old wives' tales that many times were their only way to be a part of teaching and mentoring and coaching the young.
3: Oh, now if you got an itch on the left hand, then money is going out.
1: Some of those sayings in old wives' tales are culture-specific. Many more cross racial, ethnic, and regional divides, like what it really means when the palm of your hand itches.
0: I'm from St. Louis, Missouri, so different regions is different things. So when I came down here, when the hand itched, they say money coming in. If the left hand itches, that means money is going out. Well, it was never a difference in my region about which hand. It was if your hand itch, you scratch it on your butt. That means that the money is coming.
1: Another such truism is it takes one to know one.
2: My grandmother, more than my mom, drove it takes one to know one. So you're sitting there and somebody said, well, you know, so-and-so said so-and-so about so-and-so. And she said, well, it takes one to know one. And I got old enough to realize what she was saying is that they are too educated or familiar with that subject matter. So they could not be that educated unless they've also had experiences in the same area.
1: Part of the fun for the audience is seeing what sayings and old wives' tales made it into the show.
3: Step on a crack, break your mama's back. Okay.
1: And how the Jacobs brothers wove them into song, lyrics, and storyline.
4: On your merry way, living life with less strife.
1: In that vein, the Jacobs original score is an exquisite kaleidoscope of folk, 30s Delta rhythm and blues, 60s Motown, and 2000s hip-hop, imaginatively orchestrated and arranged by Dan Sander Wells. And West Coast Black Theater Troupe's talented cast delivers the goods.
2: Just talent galore. I could not have asked for a better, from singing to acting to telling the story of live spells and old wives' tales. They're storytellers, they're singers, they are dancers. And all of that happens on the stage during this show. And it's beautiful, a beautiful show.
4: Live spells and old wives' tales. We've all heard them. Now let me prove what I say is true.
5: That is WGCU's Tom Hall reporting. On this note, the Fort Myers Film Festival opens Wednesday and continues through a week from Sunday, May 24th. 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It's 91 degrees at 450.
6: 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I'm Sasha Pfeiffer.
7: And I'm Ilsa Chang. When musician Dua Saleh set out to make an album about a fictional post-apocalyptic world, they didn't have to look very far for inspiration.
8: I was born into a pool of bloodshed, so it constantly feels like my world is deteriorating before me. 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
1: WGCU News, live at 5:44, I'm Mark Garber. As the official start of the Atlantic storm season looms, emergency management officials are in Palm Beach County this week for a hurricane conference. On Wednesday, attendees got to hear some firsthand experience from Lee County, where Hurricane Ian made landfall in 2022. WGCU's Eileen Kelly reports.
2: It's human nature for people chased from their homes by a hurricane to want to return quickly and, if needed, start making repairs. But this can spell trouble when people start the work without permits and the blessings of their local governments. Such was the case in Lee County, and the federal government took action. 1.5 years after Hurricane Ian made landfall, FEMA notified the Lee County government and all of the local municipalities, with the exception of Sanibel Island and Fort Myers, that they could be kicked off the National Flood Insurance Program. This program provides steep discounts to those with federal flood insurance policies. Here's Glenn Soller. He's the assistant county manager in Lee County, cautioning the attendees.
3: You really have to think through what that means for National Flood Insurance Program participation. And I will tell you, from a Lee County perspective, we battled this. It was a serious fight we had because we thought we were doing everything right.
2: He also cautioned on the difficulties of having to monitor and document the rebuilding of entire communities to avoid this type of issue.
3: It's very difficult for you as a local government to police that when you're talking about thousands of residences. And again, you can activate all of your pre-positioned emergency contracts that you have in the world. There's still not enough personnel to go around.
2: For WGCU News, this is Eileen Kelly.
1: According to the U.S. Department of Education, American universities reported more than $5 billion in foreign gifts and contracts last year. While not all foreign funding is harmful, some apparent gifts could be detrimental to professors and their research. WGCU's Culture and Connections reporter Elizabeth Andarji attended a program on the Florida Gulf Coast University campus aimed at educating higher learning professionals about the dangers of international influence.
4: American universities have always ran on a simple principle: share ideas freely, and science moves faster. FBI Special Agent Charles.
3: There's still not enough personnel to go around.
2: For WGCU News, this is Eileen Kelly.
1: According to the U.S. Department of Education, American universities reported more than $5 billion in foreign gifts and contracts last year. While not all foreign funding is harmful, some apparent gifts could be detrimental to professors and their research. WGCU's Culture and Connections reporter Elizabeth Andarji attended a program on the Florida Gulf Coast University campus aimed at educating higher learning professionals about the dangers of international influence.
4: American universities have always ran on a simple principle: share ideas freely, and science moves faster. FBI Special Agent Charles McGinnis handles private sector outreach for

0: I think overall they're right. I think this is not a pandemic and we don't need to worry. But I think they can still be a lot more honest about all the things that they're still learning about this virus.
1: Right. And in that scenario, perhaps someone from CDC comes out and says, look, we don't think the risk of this ever getting to you is high. We think it's low. But our original thinking about close contact, we might need to revise that. We still don't think it's a risk to you, but we are learning new things about this virus. You're saying, essentially, treat us like adults.
0: Treat us like adults and tell us that as soon as you find out, you will tell us. We have officials now who made it their business, who even became famous by criticizing the CDC for how it did its job before, for saying things like 6 feet of distance and things like that. They criticized the CDC saying there's no evidence for those things. And yet here we are in another outbreak, and those people are now in power, and they're making some of the same mistakes.
1: Well, Apoorva, thank you very much. We appreciate it.
0: Thank you. It's always a pleasure.
2: On Thursday afternoon, U.S. officials said that they are now monitoring a total of 41 people across the country for hantavirus symptoms, including 16 people who traveled on a plane with somebody known to have been infected.
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0: This is Southwest Florida in Focus. Coming up, the unemployment rate is on the rise throughout the Sunshine State compared to last year. But some local groups are tackling the problem by putting those in need of a job in direct contact with recruiters. Staying safe on the local waterways. We chat with the Coast Guard Auxiliary to learn tips that will make sure your boating excursion is a safe one. And looking into the question, are we alone in the universe? New government documents appear to string together possible alien encounters here on Earth. Hello, I'm Jennifer Crawford. Thank you for joining us. The Florida Department of Commerce estimates that over 520,000 Floridians are jobless. The state's unemployment rate ticked up a bit from 4.6% in February to 4.7% in March. To help people find jobs, nonprofit groups like Better Together are organizing special events that directly connect job seekers with employers. WGCU's Amanda Inscore-Whittemore reports.
1: We partner with community churches to host job fairs. 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
2: Vanessa Estrada is the former executive director of Better Together's Southwest Florida region. Better Together hosts second chance job fairs, connecting job seekers facing employment barriers such as past incarceration, homelessness, or gaps in work history with employers willing to hire.
1: Nationwide Day of Second Chances, these employers are second chance employers, so that we have these established partnerships, which just gives more opportunity for the job seekers that are coming and facing, especially the, you know, incarceration past.
2: It's faith in action. Demetrius Thomas is the pastor of St. Mary's Baptist Church in Punta Gorda that hosted the job fair.
3: One of the things that we find out that we come in here and we worship and all, but what did God, Christ do? He was out helping people and compelling people to come into a place. So again, that's what our job is that be out there and help people in the community and meet the needs of people the best that we can.
2: Lafayette Wheaton came to the job fair with his young son. He recently moved to Florida and hopes to not just find a job, but discover his passion.
4: I'm just trying to find something that's going to really just benefit just me overall, make me happy. Because, you know, it's easy to find a job, but I'm trying to find my passion. So, I mean, I'm here deciding what's going to be the next step.
2: Angel Diggs received much-needed assistance from Better Together and is looking for work.
5: Yeah, we wouldn't have known about it without Better Together, without Miss Amanda. So, this is great because... And I say I didn't know which way to go as far as living for employment. This is great. It's great for the community. It really is. It helps out everybody.
2: Angel's son, Darian Snowden, hopes to learn and pursue a career as an electrician.
6: I always aim for a job that's more consistent with something that I love to do or something that I can find like a good pattern in doing a good groove. If I can get a good groove, it's over with.
2: Pastor Thomas says this event is all about helping to sustain families.
7: And it's one thing to actually have pantries where people come in and get food and all that, but it's another thing to actually present them a job where they can actually feed their family for a lifetime. You know, so again, it's one thing to do a handout, but it's another thing to give a hand up.
2: For WGCU News, I'm Amanda Inscore-Whittemore.
0: For more on the impact Better Together is having on the Southwest Florida community, we are joined by Megan Rose. She is the CEO of Better Together and has been since 2015. Ms. Rose, thank you so much for joining us today.
8: Thank you so much for having me.
0: Can you tell us what is the mission of your agency?
8: So the mission of Better Together is helping families that are going through a hard time with the goal of keeping their kids out of foster care, helping families find work, and addressing the root causes of their struggle so they can be reunited with their children and keep their families strong and make sure they have a really positive support system so they can continue to thrive.
0: Now, I read that your agency has served more than 10,000 children in the state of Florida. In what ways are you helping those children and their families? And it's all across the Sunshine State.
8: Yeah, so we're now serving the entire state except parts of the Panhandle and Miami. And what we're doing is we have volunteer families that are opening up their home and caring for kids short term. And then we have volunteers mentoring families and then volunteers job coaching. And then we're working with churches to host job fairs. And so the goal is just to mobilize local churches and local communities and volunteers to be able to come alongside families that are isolated and going through a hard time and helping keep that family together.
9: How many people and how does Better Together help those people in second chance life situations, the adults, in addition to the children?
8: Yeah, so we all need second chances, and it can be incredibly challenging for a lot of families in our community if they have no childcare, if they have had gaps in their resume, if they have a criminal record. It can be very difficult to get in front of a hiring manager. But work is so important. Work helps people move forward. Work helps keep a family intact. And beyond that, families that are working are less likely to struggle with an alcohol addiction, drugs, domestic violence. There's so many statistics that show that work helps keep families strong. And so we really create a pathway for families that are looking for a second chance, that are looking to move forward, to be able to connect with hiring managers, get job coaching from local volunteers, and be able to put their best foot forward.
9: How important is this agency to members of the Southwest Florida community?
8: I think what we're doing is so important. We're filling in a gap where there's such a need for people to be able to have the support, to be able to put the precious pieces of their lives back together. You know, we're not all of us. I'm a mom. I have 5 kids, and parenting is really hard. You know, we're all not immune to crisis. We could have a heart attack, a medical emergency. We could lose our job. But it's just really important that you have a strong support system to help you get through those crisis seasons. And that's what we're doing. We're helping families that don't have that support system navigate a crisis and come out stronger.
9: I love that you have been at the helm since, I think it said 2015, and the agency has grown. And it's all across the state and beyond our state borders. How were you able to achieve that?
8: You know, there's so many helpers in our community. There's so many people who want to help. And so what we've been able to do is tap into that. We've been able to tap into the helpers. And we know there's a need. Families were isolated before COVID, and then COVID compounded that. And we've been able to really come alongside those isolated families and find the helpers to match them with. And it's been amazing. The churches, the volunteers, the employers, the donors, and everyone who has been able to rally around our mission and help us grow and expand, to be able to keep thousands of kids out of foster care and help thousands of people find meaningful work, relationships, and social connections. And that's what we're all about. And we've had so much growth, but there's still a huge need and so much more opportunity. And so we're just going to keep doing this work until we're not needed anymore.
9: Thank you so much for joining us today and sharing this incredible story about your agency and your personal mission. Thank you, Ms. Rose.
8: Thank you so much for having me. We are so grateful.
9: You can learn more about Better Together by checking out their website at bettertogetherus.org. Coming up, thousands of boaters will be hitting the water over Memorial Day weekend. Keeping you and your family safe while boating might be as simple as strapping on a life vest.

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0: I'm Ainsley O'Neill, and that's next time on Living on Earth from PRX.
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7: Welcome back to Southwest Florida in Focus. Florida is known as the boating capital of the world and also leads the nation in boating-related accidents and deaths. Florida Fish and Wildlife says 97 people died in 2025 in boating-related accidents. That marks the highest death toll in a decade. In the latest report, more than 50% of boating-related fatalities were drownings. Boating safety experts say most of the deaths could have been avoided with a simple use of a life vest. To learn more about safe boating practices, we are joined by U.S. Coast Guard Auxiliary Commander of Flotilla 96 of Wiggins Pass, and we have Earl Thelovich here today to share with us some really important tips on how to stay safe when you get on the water. It's very important, and we have many deaths of boaters in Florida. In fact, our state, I believe, leads the nation in boating deaths. Why is this such a prevalent problem in Florida?
8: Well, the easiest thing, and thank you for having me here right before our big Memorial Day weekend, because it's important we get our safety message out. And to your question, we have the most deaths probably primarily because we have the most boats. We have over a million boats in the state of Florida. That by far, that's 10% of the total recreational boats in the U.S. So you could say, oh, well, that's the easy answer. And the other easy answer is to say, well, wait a minute, you can boat year round up north in Michigan or Philadelphia. You're only boating, what, 3 months, 4 months at the most. So it's easy to come up with those explanations. But when you dig further into it, you realize Florida has some unique characteristics that aren't necessarily good. One of them, the primary one I would say, is that we have 36% alcohol rates in accidents that are reported. And the national rate's only 20%. So we're far high above the national average on that statistic. And that's one of the contributing factors to accidents is alcohol.
7: What are some other major concerns about boating safety that you would like people to be aware of?
8: The other major concerns, I would say, is inattention. People tend to become distracted. They're out with friends. They're often drinking, as we just said, in Florida here. But they're often talking to people. They're not having a good forward lookout. And they miss things. They miss the fact there's a manatee crossing their path. We can't afford to lose too many more of those this year. They also have boats that suddenly stop to look at a dolphin who's on the side. So we have a lot of things going on, and it's easy to lose focus. And that's why we recommend that people have a designated lookout, and we make sure the captain is sober and paying attention. Those are two of the biggest things.
7: You had mentioned our waterways, too, are rather unique.
8: Our waterways are very narrow, very congested in some areas as you come through narrow inlets. And we also have numerous sandbars. So we have the risk of running aground on those sandbars. And sometimes people will blindly follow another boat that looks like it knows where it's going, only to run into them on the same sandbar. So we have a lot of unique accidents here, and we have a much higher rate of collision accidents. And collision accidents eject people from the boat, result in trauma to the body when they hit a dock, a pier, or the mangroves. The mangroves never lose a battle with a boat or a person's body. So that's the unfortunate thing. So the other thing we have to do is wear a life preserver while you're boating, because a lot of people have the misconception, well, when I'm out boating, if there's a problem, I can dig out the life jackets. I can get the whole, you know, family to put them on. Then we'll have time. But in Florida, we don't have the typical swamping, sinking that you have in other areas. We're more likely to have the sudden violent collisions with another boat coming out of a narrow channel that you can't see till the last minute, or operating at night and running into a small dock that's coming out from the water, or a bridge abutment. So those are the kind of accidents we have much more frequently in Florida than other states.
9: How important is it for boaters to take a safety course and get certified?
8: 65% of the accidents that we see, the captain has not taken a boating safety course. And that's very telling. The more education you have on boating safety, the safer a boater you are. So that's one of the things we really want to emphasize, is everybody should have a boating safety course. Even people that think they're experienced captains, there's changes to laws, there's new technology, there's things that they should be employing to be safer when they're on the water.
9: Are there specific kinds of life preservers that you think people should have on board their vessel?
8: Yes, I think that everyone should have a life jacket they're comfortable wearing. And in the past, we used to have big, bulky life jackets that in the Florida weather are hot, confining. Nobody liked wearing them. But today we have a whole breed of inflatable life jackets that are light, easy to wear. They're cool. They're relatively comfortable. And they provide a great safety for people that didn't want to be encumbered by the old style life jackets.
9: Yeah, and we're going to take a look at one of these inflatable vests. Kate Cronin is joining us now, and she's going to show us how we clip these on.
8: Make sure you tighten it up.
9: Yeah, and I had not seen these before. I'm just a recreational boater. I've seen the thick ones that are more cumbersome and uncomfortable. And this looks actually pretty comfy.
8: Yeah, and these are commonly available at your leading retailers for boating accessories like West Marine or Bass Pro Shops. They have a whole range of these, starting as little as around $100.
9: And they inflate.
8: And the primary, all of them are self-inflating. They have an emergency pull that you can see, that little red switch.
9: And do they have these for children? Do they come in smaller sizes?
8: They're not suitable for children, because one of the reasons is if it doesn't automatically inflate, a child may not have the presence of mind to pull the tab. So they're not recommended for children under 16, although they're working on some new technologies that'll make that maybe a little more available in the future.
9: And this is the goal of you're with the United States Coast Guard Auxiliary, and this is the entire goal of your group, correct?
8: Right. Our focus is on recreational boating safety. And what we want to do is inform, educate, and we also monitor. We run regular patrols to make sure that people are having safe boating practices out there.
9: And it's so important. And you offer courses, correct, for people?
8: Right. We have very specialized courses. We have one, a Boat America course, which, and this is important because a lot of people in Florida don't understand this. If you're born after 1988, you're required to have a boating safety certificate to operate any kind of watercraft with a motor. So anything over 9 horsepower and above, they have to have a certificate. And we hold a class called Boating America, and many other of our flotillas in this area run it. There's also some from other organizations. You could do it online. But we prefer to have the students at our on-the-water facility in Wiggins Pass, where we can teach them hands-on techniques.
9: Thank you so much for sharing these important safety tips today.
8: Thank you for giving us the time.
9: Yes, thanks so much. And here's some more information on Florida boating from the WGCU newsroom. The National Marine Manufacturers Association says 10% of all registered boats in the entire country are in Florida, and that equals 1.2 million registered boats in the Sunshine State. You can follow along with our coverage on boating safety by logging on to WGCU.org. Coming up after the break, it's an interplanetary exploration of potential alien life. We examine the recent release of official documents that describe UFO encounters.
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9: Welcome back to Southwest Florida in Focus. Last week, the Department of War released a significant amount of secret files related to UAP, or Unidentified Anomalous Phenomena, otherwise known as UFOs. Photos, videos, and reports of possible alien encounters are included in the 162 files. WGCU's Teddy Byrne has more on the release of these documents.
14: So for more on the latest unveiling of UFO documents, I am joined by Christian Stepien, the Chief Technology Officer with the National UFO Reporting Center. Thank you for joining us today.
15: Glad to be here. Thanks for having me.
14: So the Department of War released dozens of previously sealed documents, many showing detailed reports on potential unidentified anomalous phenomena. And you've had a chance to review some of these documents. So what are your takeaways from the releases?
15: Well, first of all, we're very pleased that the government is taking these steps and that the, there's actually an ongoing effort to release and find these files. I know the people at Arrow have been scouring, you know, the government agencies and departments, putting out requests for anything they have on UFOs. So it's a big step forward to actually get some movement on this. On the other hand, the information that's been released is, there's nothing super dramatic in there. There's no smoking gun that reveals, you know, the proof that we've all been waiting for, that extraterrestrials or non-human intelligence are piloting craft around the planet Earth. There's a lot of interesting stuff in there, don't get me wrong. There's a lot of files from the 40s, 50s, 60s, 70s, old FBI files and things. But a lot of that has been known previously. There's been a lot of work with groups like the Black Vault that have gone out with Freedom of Information Act requests that have uncovered a lot of this stuff before. There's some new videos from some of the drones over the Middle East that are interesting, that show objects flying, small objects flying. But again, nothing that you can actually point to and say, hey, we can say conclusively that this is something that we didn't make. You know, there's no, the proof that we're all looking for isn't there yet.
14: I mean, one of the interesting things I will say going through this was some of the names and the dates that were thrown in here. There was a report that came in that included former FBI Director J. Edgar Hoover. So when you look at the releases, it at least confirms people's beliefs that aliens and extraterrestrial searching has been at least a priority for the U.S. government for some time.
15: Well, the U.S. government has been collecting reports on these things forever. There's no question about that. The FBI, you know, interestingly, there's no reports in this batch from the CIA. We're looking forward to seeing some of the stuff that they have. But again, you know, all of these reports basically kind of go into a filing cabinet, and there's never a serious analysis or a serious scientific, research project to try and find out what these things are. They're basically labeled inconclusive, or, you know, we just don't have enough information, and that's the end of it.
14: But then when you think about how most UFO reportings come through, it's the farmer and his wife in the middle of a field of nowhere. But these include reports that from the Gemini 7 mission, where astronauts Frank Borman and Jim Lovell, they reported seeing an object and other particles they couldn't explain. So when you are someone who is in the belief that they want UFOs to be real, when you see kind of the names that are being thrown out, the areas of government that are being thrown out, how does that, you know, help UFO researchers and just say, this is important because these groups like NASA and the FBI are also involved in these searches for the unknown?
15: Well, it helps the credibility of the subject to know that, again, people are taking it seriously and that, it's not being swept under the rug and we're not all being told that we're crazy for even believing in the possibility of aliens. Some of the Gemini stuff is also probably explainable by prosaic explanations, such as, you know, ice crystals coming off the capsule or a piece of the spacecraft that was floating away. So again, you know, they're interesting reports, and it's great to see people taking them seriously, but we don't have something that's just going to blow the lid off this yet.
14: But then as the public becomes more aware, more conscious of these stories, and just maybe gets to the point of accepting it, how do you feel that they will react if this does get confirmed? Would it just be the life-changing moment, or would it actually just become the news of the day and everyone moves on to the next topic?
15: Well, I think every individual will react differently. So I think some people will probably never believe it, no matter what comes out, and some people will... It might shatter their lives. I think overall, the general population will accept it. Again, there's enough information out there now. There's surveys done that, you know, perhaps half the people in the country believe in UFOs at this point. So there's already a pretty prevalent general belief that this is going on. When we get more tangible proof, it'll just help solidify that. And I think people will accept it. I mean, reality is what it is. If these things are out there and they're really out there, we have to accept it, right? We have to adjust as a species, as a society, and move on.
14: Well, Christian Stepien from the National UFO Reporting Center, thank you so much for taking the time to talk with us today.
15: Yeah, thank you very much. And I'd encourage anyone who's ever seen a UFO, come to our site and report it. The National UFO Reporting Center, UFOCenter.com. It's really easy to file a report. The more stories we get, the better.
14: And you can be in the next release of the files that come out from the Department of War then.
15: Mm-hmm.
14: All right. Well, have a great day.
15: All right. Thanks a lot.
16: 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Now, Lee County officials are looking to carry over the success through the summer months. 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
9: Tensions among the state government's leaders are flaring as budget priorities and a potential push for property tax relief hang in the balance.
10: It's really unusual to see the governor and speaker from the same party have such an outward disdain towards each other.
9: Also this week, Florida has launched a criminal investigation against a major AI company after accusations it was used in the planning of violent attacks.
11: It's supposed to advance mankind, not end it.
9: We'll also hear about how Floridians are handling the squeeze at the pump and the push from some lawmakers to get them relief. And we'll learn about tough conversations some experts say parents should start having with their kids. I'm Regan McCarthy. On air and online, this is Capitol Report and our end-of-the-week wrap-up of top stories from Tallahassee. As lawmakers iron out the state budget, wrinkles are deepening among the state's top government leaders. WFSU's Tristan Wood reports that could have an impact on some of the state's spending priorities and potential efforts to put a proposal to cut property taxes on the ballot.
12: During a recent press conference in Madison, Florida, Governor Ron DeSantis expressed his frustration with House Speaker Daniel Perez.
13: He is not governing in the best interest of the people of the state of Florida. He has a personal agenda. He has other things that he's concerned about.
12: Those frustrations largely stem from Perez pushing back on several issues DeSantis has been championing. During the special session for redistricting a few weeks ago, the House blocked DeSantis' efforts to pass bills expanding vaccine exemptions for children and creating protections around the use of artificial intelligence. Perez says he is uncomfortable with children going to school without measles, mumps, polio, and chickenpox vaccines. And he says while he understands the need for AI regulation, he wants to leave that to the federal government.
14: We have seen very clearly the President of the United States issued an executive order stating that the federal government should take handle of the AI policies of this country, that this is a national security concern, that this is bigger than just one state or one part of the country.
12: And Perez's chamber has continued to stand against DeSantis during the budgeting process. The House has so far blocked an almost $4 million spend on the Florida State Guard, one of DeSantis's main asks.
10: It's really unusual to see the governor and speaker from the same party have such an outward disdain towards each other.
12: That's Sean Foreman, a political science professor at Barry University.
10: Even if they don't like each other personally, you would expect they would temper their comments in public and at least give the appearance that they're working together and that the Republican Party is unified and that they have a common agenda for the state of Florida.
12: Beyond the budget, the two men, along with Senate President Ben Albritton, also have to work together on another issue state Republicans have messaged on, property tax relief. While DeSantis has pushed for change hard, and Perez's chamber put out its own plans earlier this year, no final proposal has emerged. To Foreman, the dysfunction has hurt the efforts.
10: I think they've lost their leverage over this issue, which when it was first proposed, sounded great. Everybody wants to reduce or eliminate their property taxes. But now the proof is in the pudding. We don't have details. And I think they realize it's going to be hard to pull it off at this point, especially when the governor and the speaker are not on friendly terms.
12: That's come as local governments have opposed the property tax changes. Foreman says that has them unified to push back against anything that appears on the ballot.
10: All politics is local, as the old saying goes. And when you're talking about inflicting so much pain on local governments by reducing their revenue, it doesn't matter if they're Democrat or Republican. They're going to fight for their resources. Another old cliche is, you know, there are no Democrat potholes or Republican potholes. And as local governments have to deal with fixing the roads and keeping people safe, they don't care about the partisan fights in Tallahassee. They just want to make sure that their revenue streams are protected.
12: The Florida Secretary of State's certification deadline for ballot items is in late August 2026. DeSantis has pledged to call a special session for property taxes over the summer. I'm Tristan Wood.
9: Florida has announced a criminal investigation into a major AI company for alleged involvement in violent crimes. WUSF's Douglas Soule reports the investigation is testing the legal limits of AI culpability and drawing attention to the technology's role in crimes.
2: I need a weekend away. Where should I visit in the U.S. and why do you think I'd like it?
3: I think you'd enjoy Asheville, North Carolina. It's got a quirky art scene, beautiful mountain hikes, and just enough local stories to feed your curiosity. And it's relaxing.
2: ChatGPT is helpful. Near instant answers for all sorts of problems, with advanced software that's more intuitive and conversational than what you'll typically get from an online search bar. But what if someone with far less innocent questions wants help? When was the last school shooting? How many victims does it take to get on the media? What about 3+ at FSU? These are some of the questions the man accused in the FSU shooting typed into ChatGPT shortly before authorities say he killed 2 people and injured 6 others last year. Before the shooting started near the Student Union building, he asked when it was busiest there. His last question was about the safety on his shotgun. Florida Attorney General James Uthmeyer is now investigating OpenAI, which runs the chatbot.
4: It is supposed to advance mankind, not end it. And unfortunately, what we've seen in our initial review is that ChatGPT offered significant advice to the shooter.
2: A man who's accused of stabbing 2 University of South Florida students to death in April also sent ChatGPT questions. That case has been added to the investigation. The attorney general acknowledges the case ventures into uncharted legal territory. Marianne Franks, a professor at the George Washington University Law School, says it could have big implications.
15: I think regardless of where this actually comes out, this is an incredibly important case for highlighting the dangers of these kinds of systems and a kind of signal to all of our systems, social, legal, and otherwise, that we may need to think about this much more carefully.
2: In a statement to WUSF, OpenAI says ChatGPT is not responsible for the crime. The company says it did not promote illegal activity and only provided factual responses to information found across the internet. OpenAI says it has proactively shared information with law enforcement and will continuously increase its safeguards. Joel Schiffelbein is an AI strategist and adjunct professor at USF. She says it's smart to look for improvements, especially as the technology rapidly evolves. But like OpenAI, she says responsibility still lies with the user.
16: Do I hold that technology, that software, responsible for a crime that is committed by a human user who intentionally violates terms and conditions? No, in the same way that I would not hold a vehicle manufacturer responsible for a vehicle that was used to commit manslaughter.
17: To what extent do we want that kind of surveillance system set up through these AI tools where they're monitoring and making guesses about whether we might be using them to commit crime?
2: Eugene Volokh is a First Amendment expert and senior fellow at Stanford University's Hoover Institution. He says the attorney general faces a tough road if he does pursue criminal liability. And Volokh says the situation creates legal questions about the balance between safety and privacy. But the attorney general's concerns about AI go beyond this case. And he's also warned the technology could harm minors. He's not the only one with AI concerns. One of the victims' families in the FSU shooting recently announced they're suing OpenAI in federal court. OpenAI, in fact, faces a number of lawsuits. Some allege its chatbot contributed to suicides, mental health crises, and other trauma. The company disputes those claims. And criminologist and AI expert Jared Sadolsky says the technology, whether it be ChatGPT or any of the other programs, can be used in a wide range of crimes with increasing capability.
18: We know that the laws have not caught up with governing AI, So I think it's important for people to be aware and to have a plan in place.
2: He says it's not just people consulting it for crimes. For example, Sadolsky warns AI can create fake voices scammers use to impersonate loved ones, to trick people into sending money. He says criminal organizations can use AI to generate huge and sophisticated online scams and much more. It's all evidence of how AI is changing crime and how humanity has not caught up. I'm Douglas Soule in Tallahassee.
9: A recent article from the New York Times says Florida's Immigration Detention Center in the Everglades could close earlier than expected. Reporter Patricia Mazzei, the Miami bureau chief for the New York Times, spoke to WUSF's Megan Bowman about it.
19: It's been interesting. People who have followed Alligator Alcatraz, be they legislators or activists or immigration lawyers, have not really been surprised by the news that officials might suddenly come to the realization that it's too expensive to operate. They have said from the beginning that it just does not make sense financially to have this operation so remotely where there's no infrastructure and they have to pay for everything basically from the start. There's activists who have been out there holding vigils every Sunday. There's immigration lawyers, families of relatives who have been in there for a long time. They intend to sort of continue the fight until they actually see it closed. And that includes the legal fight.
20: Your article has three anonymous sources. One says they're connected to Governor Ron DeSantis's administration. Were you surprised to see DeSantis come out that day and confirm the article, especially since your mention at the end that nobody from his office responded for comment?
19: They came out that afternoon, actually. Yes, the governor came out that afternoon and confirmed the article. But we, you know, we had good sourcing, and that's the reason we sort of waited to have three of them and made sure that it was right. So it was sort of a bit of lucky timing that the governor was having an event that very afternoon and got asked about it.
20: Can you talk a little bit about your sourcing and why people should believe the article if the sources are anonymous?
19: Well, we try to be as transparent as possible. We don't just say three anonymous sources, as you know, we explain to the best of our ability without disclosing who they are. You know, a federal official, a former ICE official, a person close to the DeSantis administration. And we say in the article, the people, you know, request an anonymity because they were discussing private, sensitive conversations. We confirm it from various sources precisely so that we know that it's right. But it is of public importance to know what is going to happen to this facility, not only because it has so many detainees, but because, in fact, so many taxpayer dollars have been spent on it. So we felt it rose to the level of, you know, even if the sources are anonymous, we have enough of them and we're confident in them. And people need to know that this is under consideration. But once we found out that it was true, it rose to that level of importance because it's just a humanitarian question, a financial question, a legal question, and one of the biggest single issues in the state of Florida over the past year.
20: You also mentioned that private vendors are struggling to front the costs. Were you able to connect with any of them, and do they have any concerns about their contracts getting fulfilled or paid?
19: I spoke to one. They are in a difficult position. They don't want to speak publicly because these are vendors that are already vetted by the state and called upon to respond to all sorts of disasters, for example, after hurricanes, to sort of no questions asked, do the work that they are vetted for, and then get reimbursed 6 to 8 months later by FEMA. So I asked the governor, actually, about this situation on Friday. He had an event in Miami, and he took some questions, and I asked about the vendors saying they're not getting paid. And he directed the questions to the Florida Division of Emergency Management, which has still not answered our questions that we sent early last week about this situation. I also don't know the terms of the agreements with some of the vendors, but it is unclear why the vendors, or at least some of them, because maybe it's not all of them, have not been getting paid by the state. Not sure what the holdup is. Maybe some lawmakers could ask them about them as they're working out the state budget over the next couple of weeks. We'll see.
20: ICE data shows there's about 1,400 male detainees at Alligator Alcatraz. Did you hear anything about where those people will go if the detention center closes?
19: The governor said that ICE has more capacity now, more beds in other places, not just in Florida, but across the country where they might be able to move people. But we don't know where that would be.
20: Well, that was Patricia Mazzei, the lead reporter for the New York Times in Miami, covering Florida and Puerto Rico. Thanks so much for joining me today.
19: Thank you.
9: Coming up on Capital Report, gas prices are putting a squeeze on Floridians, especially those with longer commutes.
1: Like usually it takes $35 to fill it up. Now it takes $60 to fill it up. So it takes a little bit more out of my check to make it to work.
9: As the end of the school year nears, nonprofits are gearing up to make sure kids won't go hungry.
21: Hunger is a big need in our world today, from small towns like Madison to around the world.
9: And as more members of the baby boomer generation retire, experts say it's time for some parents to start having tough conversations with their kids.
22: The first place I would start is, you know, if thinking about it from the concept of, if I ever need help, here's what you need to know. Here's where the bank accounts are, the insurance policies, the passwords, the code to the safe.
9: Gas prices are becoming a significant pocketbook issue for many Floridians, especially those in rural communities who face longer commutes. Randy Vuxta spoke with some residents in the Bay County area recently as they filled their tanks.
23: Probably about $70, $75.
24: For me, normally it's about like $35.
25: $62?
26: About $100.
27: Residents of Fountain, Florida are feeling the strain as gas prices continue to increase. Nationwide, prices are $1.38 per gallon higher than they were last year, according to the U.S. Energy Information Administration. James Sawyer, a traveling mechanic, says those extra cents are starting to add up.
1: I'm actually struggling a lot more now since the gas prices went up. Like usually it takes $35 to fill it up. Now it takes $60 to fill it up. So it takes a little bit more out of my check to make it to work.
27: Meanwhile, local resident Ronnie Barris says he's had to find other ways to make it to his payday each week.
26: I had to borrow gas money to go to work this morning. You want to say wait on Fridays.
27: Kevin Bagwell says he thinks for many Fountain residents, rising gas prices have led to a cycle of working for gas money.
24: It's kind of a catch-22 for anyone who's just starting out working. Like, you need the gas money to be able to get out of here to go work somewhere that pays you what you're worth.
27: According to the Energy Information Administration, prices are fluctuating, but are expected to remain near the $4 a gallon mark through the early summer. I'm Randy Vuxta in Fountain, Florida.
9: As concern over Florida's gas prices continue, Democrats in the legislature are again calling for Governor Ron DeSantis to suspend the state's gas tax. This time it's not only because of the effect on household budgets, but also because of concern about what those high prices could do to the tourism industry. The state's motor fuel tax rate currently stands at 22 cents, according to the Department of Revenue. State Representative Fentress Driscoll is the House Minority Leader.
28: It's basically getting to the point where people are worried about even driving to work to be able to afford the gas bill. So we need to suspend that gas tax.
9: Democrats started calling for the relief in March. At the time, DeSantis rejected the proposal. He questioned the overall effect on prices and pointed to the need for the federal government to address the issue. This week, President Donald Trump suggested support for pausing the federal gas tax under the current price hike. Congress would have to lift the tax. Florida's public school students don't need to go hungry during the school year. They can access free lunch in the school cafeteria. But in the summer, keeping kids fed who otherwise may go hungry becomes the job of nonprofits and volunteers. They step in to fill the gap, which is helped by a federally funded program called Summer Break Spot. WFSU's Gina Jordan spoke with Pastor Charles Matlock about his efforts in Madison, Florida to ensure children are fed.
21: 42% of the households here in Madison have children under the age of 18. And so often in a lot of our neighborhoods, when school is out, they don't eat lunch. So that 2-month window of being out of school, so many of the children in our community, they just don't eat.
29: And it's hard to imagine that. I think for many people, just the idea that people living not so far away don't have enough food.
21: Right. It's in every community. Hunger is a big need in our world today, from small towns like Madison to around the world. We lived in the jungle of Peru for a few years, and we saw hunger there in a big way. Traveling to places like Malawi, Africa, we see the need. But to come home and realize that there's just the greatest need here is it's devastating.
29: Yeah. In your experience doing this kind of work and helping people in this way, have there been any families or any situations that really that just stayed with you?
21: Yes. Yes. The first one comes to mind is that I have one lady that comes through our drive-through during the summer break spot, and she picks up food for about 10 different families. And she takes her time to do that. She knows her neighbors. They call her on Sunday night, and they say, can you please go get us food? Because they have to work, and they can't take off work to come. And our line opens at 9 o'clock in the morning, and we run for 2 hours. So she's going by, and she's not the only one. We have other ladies that come and give their time to pick up food for multiple people. We have one lady that she gets a list from everyone where she works, and she takes off, and she comes over, and she gets food for the kids that their parents work at the restaurant where she works. The first lady, I know this past summer, she took 9 of the children that she gets food for each week. She took them to Disney on her own dollar, just to give them a fun summer to experience 2 hours. So she's going by, and she's not the only one. We have other ladies that come and give their time to pick up food for multiple people. We have one lady that she gets a list from everyone where she works, and she takes off and she comes over and she gets food for the kids that their parents work at the restaurant where she works. The first lady, I know this past summer, she took 9 of the children that she gets food for each week. She took them to Disney on her own dollar, just to give them a fun summer to experience something more than just not eating.

0: took them to Disney on her own dollar, just to give them a fun summer, to experience something more than just not eating.
1: Wow.
0: We hear stories like this a lot. And I had one lady call me. It was a long weekend. And she says, I have a family that I minister to. She goes, the kids don't eat when they're not in school. And can I come get some food? And I'm like, absolutely. We'll take care of you. So we got her food to take to the kids for the long weekend that they had. And that really kind of stirred us between that and knowing that there's people that work that need the assistance that can't get it. We started here at the Bridge a choice pantry. We call it the Bridge of Hope Choice Pantry. And we do it from 5:30 in the evening to 7:30 so working parents can come. We just had our second service. Our first one, we served 37 people. Our second one, we served 84 people. So it's growing and the word's getting out. And the need is huge.
2: 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I'm Regan McCarthy. Finally this week, America is preparing for a massive wave of adults nearing or entering retirement. On Southwest Florida in Focus, WGCU's Teddy Byrne talks with J.J. Perez, Senior Vice President of Nationwide Strategic Customer Solutions, about why these conversations about money are difficult and could leave younger generations making decisions for their parents on their own.
3: Nationwide released a new survey that shows 47% of investors do not discuss financial planning with their families. Now, this could put their fiscal security at risk at any age. So why is it important to communicate your plans as your savings before you to reach retirement?
4: Really many reasons. So one, we know that as baby boomers retire, the current stat is over $100 trillion in assets are going to be moved from one generation to another over the next 20, 25 years. But to me, the assets are one element of it, and that's important. I mean, I think it's critically important that you're having conversations with your family members and with an advisor that knows what they're talking about. But part of this that we don't always think about that's just as important, if not more important, is, you know, how are you thinking about what you want at the end of your life? You know, at some point, I won't be able to take care of myself, and I will need probably my kids or others to help me. I don't know when that would be. Like, I would hope that that's not for another 50 years, but, you know, there could be a car accident or something that happens that leaves me unable to communicate. And so how am I telling them how I would like things to be handled, how I'd like things to be planned from a long-term care perspective, from a family planning perspective? And so I definitely think the assets are a great conduit. You know, from a wealth perspective, there are different ways to handle that transfer. But how are we thinking about all the planning that needs to happen? So it's interesting that not only did 47% of families not have those conversations. And I would say I'm probably included in that as well. We haven't had really a good conversation around it. But almost a third of baby boomers were saying they don't need to have the conversation, versus you really see a difference in the generations where you contrast that to Generation Z, and only 8% are saying they don't need the conversation. And many more are saying, yes, we would like to have these conversations. We think this is important. 60% of millennials are saying, I need to have this conversation with my parents, and I would love to have my financial advisor help facilitate that conversation.
3: And then, so when dealing with those traditions of how people typically would handle with money, a lot of, you know, older generations would see when discussing finances can be viewed as taboo. So for anyone that is looking to begin this type of conversation, especially with the senior members of their family, do you have any tips about how they can begin the conversation about financial planning?
4: For us, a financial advisor can be really helpful. Now, having said that, like, you still need to tee the conversation up with them. So, for example, in my own experience, my father introduced me to his financial advisor years back. And so my wife and I use the same financial advisor. We really hadn't had this conversation. And so as part of the readout on the research that we've done, you know, 3 weeks ago, I sat down with my dad. We were having breakfast and I said, hey, it occurred to me that we've not talked about these things. Like, I know your financial plan from the perspective of percentages that go to different people and that are going to charity.

0: that's probably the easiest part. It's the details that we should talk about. So I think the first place I would start is, you know, if thinking about it from the concept of, if I ever need help, here's what you need to know. Here's where the bank accounts are, the insurance policies, the passwords, the code to the safe, emergency contacts, those types of things that it's hard for me because I walk around knowing these things. My kids have no idea. My wife, you know, she knows most of it, but making sure that you're starting there and then getting into things like the wishes they have. You know, later on in life, what kind of setup would you like? How long do you want to stay at home? How do you feel about assisted living and those types of things? And really, all of this leads into wealth planning, because there are things out there that will help you from a long-term care perspective. If you're ultimately thinking about moving into a facility later in life, which would, you know, that would probably be my plan as well. There are things that can be structured throughout the financial planning conversation that can help from a tax perspective to allow you to save for those types of things. The last thing I would say is this isn't a once and done. So really making it an ongoing conversation. It's not something every time you talk, you have to talk about. But, you know, once a year saying, has anything changed from a financial planning perspective? You know, have you had any experiences that would change how you think about end of life and the things you want to, how you want us to take care of you when that time comes? And it really is something that, you know, for me, I think it'd be a privilege to be able to take care of my parents. They did a great job raising me, taking care of me. And I already joke with my kids that someday you're going to take care of me. So I'm trying to do the best I can with you right now so that you pay it back later on in the future.
1: And then if older investors don't share their wishes for financial accounts and assets before passing, what options does that leave then their children and heirs in the event that they still need these kind of assets? Can they still work with the parents' original financial advisor, or is this a different process that they would now have to look into?
0: Yeah, I think there are opportunities to work with the financial advisor. I think that's where, you know, just another benefit that they can be a conduit to that. I've also had situations where I've seen that the kids, after the parent has been put in a situation where they can't communicate their needs anymore, have had a really difficult time getting access to bank accounts, getting access to different types of financial services accounts, because those are very highly protected, right? We're always in the financial services industry protecting against fraud. And so having those conversations beforehand, a big help. There are typically ways to get through that after the fact, but it can take a great deal of time. And it's not something that you really want your loved one to have to go through when really at the end of the day, they're just trying to take the best care of you.
2: 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Our regular Capital Report correspondents are Gina Jordan, Tristan Wood, Tom Flanagan, and Randy Vuxta. Thanks also to Douglas Soul, Megan Bowman, and Teddy Byrne. 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
7: Actress icon Nicole Kidman says she's training to be a death doula.
8: Heartbreak feels good in a place like this.
7: No, be serious. Death doulas are people who help people transition from life to whatever's next. Some of it is spiritual. Some of it is logistical. The profession is about comfort for the dying, yes, but some of it is also about the living. The director, Chloe Zhao, who made Hamnet, told the New York Times that she's trained as a death doula because...
8: Because I have been terrified of death my whole life. I still am so afraid. And because I've been so afraid, I...